0: 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Today, I wanted to give homage to George E. Johnson, the founder of Johnson Products Company. And when people hear Johnson Products Company, they think of Ultra Sheen, Afro Sheen, and Ultra Sheen Cosmetics. And if you ever watched Soul Train growing up, you saw those commercials. But Johnson Products Company was more than what you saw in front when you saw the commercials. It was actually the first Black-owned company to be on the American Stock Exchange. It was a very, very financially successful company. And it also was a company that had a great deal to do with the civil rights movement, empowering Black people. And there's so much history in the Black beauty industry and what that industry meant to our communities and our population. So today I'm very excited because I have guests that are going to be able to put it all in perspective. The first guest is going to be Cheryl Morrow. And Cheryl Morrow has been on the show before. She is the daughter of Willie Morrow, the founder of California Curl. And that there is a pioneer and a legacy that we're going to deal with in a second. The other person that will be on the show is Lafayette Jones, and he was the vice president of marketing at Johnson Products Company when I went there as a very, very, very young girl, very young. And but Lafayette also is very instrumental in his own right in having brought the beauty professionals together that own companies and founded the American Health and Beauty Aids Institute, which brought all the Black manufacturers together, which was a very novel idea for them to come together and have power. He also continued to publish The Urban Call, which he still does. And he is quite the business person, and he will lead us in a lot of the information about the Black beauty industry from his point of view, from a strategic and business point of view. So welcome back to the show, Cheryl Morrow.
1: Good to see you. Cheryl, good to see you and hear you.
0: So Cheryl, you know, of course, when I heard the news of Lee Johnson passing on at the age of 99, so we know, and you know, recently when we talked about that, we were talking about how they were all getting older, and but we, I didn't know quite where he was, but
1: Well, I think most people didn't even.
0: This is a man who had a tremendous life, and I just actually started reading his book Afro Sheen. Have you had a chance to read it yet?
1: I did not.
0: It came out, and I heard about it, and I was like, and I just started, and I'll tell you. I knew some of the story, but a lot of it I didn't know. And and so his role in, of course, you know, creating Ultra Sheen, which was the hair relaxer that we all had on our hair at the time. It was all Ultra Sheen. And but, you know, going on to Afro Sheen and Soul Train and all of that. So George E. Johnson, when we think about him, we, of course, we think about Ultra Sheen because that was the perm that we all first had. That was our relaxer. And then later on, it was Afro Sheen, and then it was Soul Train. But there's so many other layers that his company was this mecca in Chicago that, you know, people came to. And so, but I wanted to get you to weigh in as we deal with the milestone of George E. Johnson and your thoughts as somebody who grew up in this business, really. So what are your thoughts?
1: I had a non, well, two parts. I have a family connection with both Johnsons, John H. Johnson and George E. Johnson, because when they called Mr. Morrow as a 27-year-old man that was going all around the world and every continent, you know what I mean, and dealing with the military commissaries, they wanted him to take their products. And so,
0: So they want, okay, so the Johnsons, like, okay, so George Johnson over at Johnson Products Company, the makers of
1: both
0: all,
1: up, right.
0: but okay, I'm starting here. So he wanted your dad to get to help get their products into the military. They were no weren't in the commissary at that time.
1: No.
0: Okay. And then
1: Right.
0: John H, who published
1: So
0: Ebony
1: you're
0: and
1: right. So
0: Jet.
1: John H. Johnson had Duke and Ray Bean.
0: Oh yes, I forgot.
1: Right.
0: Yes.
1: Yeah,
0: Yeah.
1: they're actually in the beauty business. That
0: Yeah,
1: the
0: yeah.
1: Jet and it as the story unfolds, the Jet and Ebony was to be able to have their own media so they can advertise their own stuff. That, of course, they learned from their mentor, S.B. Fuller. John Johnson and George E. Johnson came out of S.B. Fuller. Anyway, to make a long story short, just in my answer, so when my dad went overseas and stayed so long, the Johnsons took my mother and my family and me and my brother. And made sure that we were taken care of, made sure that my mom had the resources along with her mother, because my mother, my maternal grandmother, and a woman named Ethel Perkins, they really was looking after. They were the hairstylists. They made sure that my dad graduated from Barber College and did what he had to do. And so, I had that relationship. I had that relationship with the them. And his first wife. I don't know the one that he was married.
0: You're talking about George Johnson.
1: Yes.
0: So,
1: And so, but both Johnson families.
0: but I, just because you said the Johnsons, but I'm saying which Johnsons took you over?
1: I know. But
0: Okay.
1: that's why I make a reference to John H. Johnson
0: So,
1: and George
0: but as
1: E.
0: far
1: Johnson.
0: as when you were talking about going over to Europe, though,
1: Yeah. And
0: that
1: so
0: was who was which
1: they,
0: Johnson was
1: both
0: there?
1: families. So
0: Okay, go.
1: I have a
0: Oh.
1: personal relationship with the George E. Johnson family. That family was very personal. It was a personable. I wasn't old enough to know of them in the actual until I got older. And then we jump over like 25, 28 years. And then I got reintroduced to him as an older man in his late 80s. That's when I got reacquainted, and I at that point it was his acquisition in of selling Johnson.
0: Okay. All righty. All right. So I want to, I'm just going to start this a little differently. Because I realize we started getting into some things, but I want to start this a little differently. joining me today is Cheryl Morrow. Cheryl is the daughter of Willie Morrow, the founder of California Curl, and someone San Diego knows very well, a very successful businessman who owned the newspaper, who had also had a radio station, was the barber that everybody had to go to. And
1: Right.
0: Cheryl is carrying on her father's legacy. And I've invited her to come here today and have this conversation. She had personal relationships with the Johnsons, Johnson Products Company, Johnson's, and now I'm finding out John H. Johnson, the publishing company. And so Cheryl is somebody who lots of knowledge. So, but I just wanted to sort of let people understand all of these pieces of this puzzle. And so your father was in the military, and it, and now tell me about that story about how he started to figure out that about the barbering and the difference that black men needed in a barber in the military.
1: At San Diego, obviously, because of the military bases, was coined Harlem of the West, right? And so, because of the Marines and the Navy and the Coast Guard, right? And the Army, it's all kind of packed in here in San Diego. And so, they had a chronic problem, ingrown hairs. Their servicemen have to be highly coiffed, highly well close shaven, and they that was a problem. And so they had this huge big audition like 300 barbers, And so came from, and it came down to Mr. Morrow, the two or three. And they asked him a question, and Mr. Morrow gave them the most bizarre, correct, scientific answer, and he got the contract. And the rest is history. And so he came and did his Curly Q's TV show for all the barbers who could watch him on TV. Then he traveled in all continents, wherever there was a military base. So it started, it was ingrown. Now, that's one assignment. Okay. Second assignment is actually to be the personal barber of high-ranking brass in the military. Third was to re-in design hairstyles that the afro it would be appropriate for military staff, personnel, and ranking officials. And so, and then that's how they got into the productization of the commercialization of the afro, because military families were very forward, kind of fashionistas, because they had the Mr. Morrow giving them these cutting edge hairstyles and things in the militaries of the families, and of course the wives and family. But and it trickled down into the commercial market. If that's kind of clear. And so most people don't really, they just think that he just cut the hair and all of that. No, he was commercializing black hair care, but it was locked into the civilian, I mean, it was locked into the military community, and it had not trickled down until it became so big. And that's why Mr. Morrow probably would have stayed as a military expert barber, but he wanted to get loose and couldn't wait to get into the commercial market.
0: Oh, that, that is it. That is interesting. I have, of course, knew the story about him being in the military and being that barber. And now tell me this about when the at what point did he start to develop the products though?
1: And so he went 26, 27 years old. On his way to, and so what George Johnson said, "Hey, little young man, come on over there." Flew him to Chicago, right? Boom, and fed him and all this wonderful good stuff. And so that's how the real ha black hair care started to really industrialize through the taking the commercial products, because obviously Ultra Sheen was commercialized at this time. But it just took off in the commissaries. And then at that point, Mr. Morrow began to try to make the afro a little softer, blow out. And he did it with Dio and tried to tinker around with that. And so Duke and Ravine and all these things were already now solidified in the commissaries. But the technology was where Mr. Morrow was the niche. He's the one that made new things and then new things and then elevated and then just gave it to his buddies. You know, at that time, his they were and George Johnson, I think, was so much more older than Mr. Morrow and Joe Dudley. Those were the young men at that time. So they were told what to do. John, I mean, it makes no this Johnson made no no. I remember him being, as my father would say it, they were older, so they kind of didn't was not asking you. They were kind of like telling you, and but they were willing to barter. And so Mr. and that's that story I was telling you about one hand washes the other. They were willing to bargain. And I think taking Ravine and Duke and Ultra Sheen and all those products onto the military, because my father was not making those things at that time. He was a young boy. He just said yes, and they gave him advertisements in Jet and magazine. They did him right. So, but that begins the blowout in the commercialization of technology was from military expansion commissary until black distributors until we know today. In our recent history in, let's say, commercial places like Target and Kmart and Walmart, that came late 90s, actually. We were definitely.
0: Well, I didn't realize that the relationship with the Johnsons had started that far back with your father. Yeah. Mm-hmm. So, you know, the point, you know, where I entered the story was, you know, being the young girl in California, was working at Johnson Products Company and said, you need to do a curl.
1: Yeah.
0: Because I knew about, I had curl. I was, you know, I knew about the California curl.
1: Yeah.
0: And Johnson Products Company was, we do relaxers. That's our brand. And no, that's going to be a fad. And no, we're not going to do that. And then, you know, of course, this is why you need young people, by the way.
1: Absolutely.
0: This is why, you know, a little while later, you know, I see Lafayette's going to join in a minute, but a little company down the street, Soft Sheen, who made Miss Five Minute Fast Set, they came out with Carefree Curl, right?
1: Yeah.
0: Carefree Curl, right? And they had young people because the young, his children were working there. And so they came up with good jingles. And then I remember then Johnson Products now are like, oh, you know what? I think we need to do a curl. So we ended up coming out with one, and we did Classic Curl, which I actually named that product. And then Ola Ray, who was on the box, I suggested her because she was in the Thriller video. And, you know, and that, and then, you know, right away that, of course, was successful because, and the thing about it is, and the reason I say Classic Curl, because there were other curls that were coming on the market that were not quite classy looking, but they were selling. And so when I went on the road with Ola, you know, we went to radio stations, we went all around the country, and people were calling in because, you know, she had been a Playboy, been in Playboy.
1: Absolutely.
0: And, but it brought attention to that product. But as far as, you know, looking at, you know, George Johnson and, you know, him starting off when men were wearing conchs back then and wanting the straight, their hair straightened, him starting at that point. And then when the Afro came out, being able to capitalize on that Afro chain. But interestingly enough, somewhere along the line, something changed because now you're successful and you're making money. And now a trend comes out like the curl and somebody else beats you to it. You're not, no, you know what I mean? It's something about the eye of the eye of the tiger, right?
1: Right.
0: When you're first hungry and you're in the forefront.
1: Right.
0: But your father on the West Coast, though, had been doing California Curl and was successful.
1: Even because I have his original conversations in letters to the European company, the man, the king of liquid thio, liquid. Okay. The salon name was Cold Wave, but it was Liquid Perm Solutions, what they called it.
0: Right.
1: And so when he went to LA to make that, okay, and that is early 70s. Okay. Early 70s. And so, but Mr. Morrow, even when he forced them, almost forced their hand to make the green version, which when they said, you can't make no cream, you can't make no cream, you know, but the point is they protected him, they protected, and I have the letters of all of their correspondence. But even when he finally got the one he wanted and perfected it, he still gave it to Mr. Cottrell. He still gave it to Mr. Gardner, Edward Gardner. He still gave it to them because he was not really, he knew he was the best in his mind. The problem comes in, and I don't know what Lafayette's account, but I think there was an ego thing there, because in the documentary, his sales manager, Mr. Morrell's sales manager, talks of a story that was kind of, and I think George Johnson kind of, you know, hurt my dad's feelings about, because he was successful. George was, Mr. Johnson was successful in doing him and what his direction, what he wanted to do. And I think the curl kind of took him by surprise, actually. Uh-huh. And how it became. And then by that time he wanted a curl. There is a story that the sales manager in the documentary called American Curl of why that slow turn of response to adapt to the curl on Mr. Johnson Products' behalf. There's a conversation that him and Mr. Morrell had maybe 2011-10 that explained maybe why he was slow to adapt to that.
0: Well, he certainly, I can tell you for sure, gave your father the credit. Mm-hmm. For a $1 billion industry. Yeah. That came directly from your father's, invention. And mm-hmm. of course it got, misnamed Jerry Curl because of Jerry Ratty. But we know where it came from, and we know from the California Curl that we mm-hmm. were wearing. And I do know that Lafayette is here. So Lafayette, do you want to turn your camera on?
2: Turning it on now.
0: Okay.
2: Good afternoon. Boy, what a real pleasure to see the two of you together. My goodness.
0: Yes, it's a pleasure to see you.
1: How are you doing, Mr. Jones?
2: Well, I'm 82 and a half and kicking.
1: Man, I'm going to say this, Mr. Jones. You've been 82 for a minute.
2: No, actually, I've been February 17th, 1944. I'm 82 and a half. And
1: well, then you must have been saying it before you got 82.
2: Well, I used to say I was 85, but I decided since I was getting so close that I should tell the truth.
0: Look at his face. He looks younger. Look.
1: I know, right?
0: Little baby face.
2: Well, I'm still married to my little cutie pie for 40 years last week.
1: That's what I'm talking about.
2: Sandra Miller Jones. And if you got a, guys know this, you got a good cutie pie, you take care of each other.
0: Some men Barack Obama and Lafayette Jones and, some men, they marry up.
1: They got the secret. They keep it simple.
0: They get these women that are everything,
1: Yeah, exactly. They keep it simple.
0: And
2: as my mother said to me, she's such a pretty girl and she's so well educated, and mm-hmm. most importantly, she likes you. And that was the story right there.
0: And there you have it. All right, I'm going to do a little station ID, and then we will roll into the next segment. And Lafayette, just so you know, I'm going to do my intros after we're all done. So I'll get your bio and everything, and then I'll edit it in because I want to get it right.
2: You always get it right. That was one of the things you're known for, getting it right.
0: Thank you. I can just tell you, I am really blessed. And Cheryl, this is just a little side thing, Lafayette. People in San Diego do not know my history at all. Because I came down here to hide out, really.
2: I know your history.
0: These people here don't know it's in there. And Cheryl would be and be like, Angela, how, they don't even know. And I go, no, I'm not telling them either. And so it's, but Cheryl, of course, and I, and Mr. Morrell, of course, but, but they didn't really know. And so, but it was quite a story. And I was telling Cheryl that I was been listening to Afro Sheen, the George E. Johnson's book. And And it was just bringing back so many. When he's describing the lobby of Johnson Products, and everything, I was just like going all the way back to that time. And what an amazing opportunity that was as a young person to be in in an environment that
2: And
0: was
2: you
0: so
2: did you
0: special.
2: did so you did such a good job. And my friend and younger mentor, Grayson Mitchell, is younger than I, but was also my mentor, and I was his mentor, his in communication and mine in marketing. We swapped back and forth, and he would tell me about the things that you were working on and why he liked working with you so much. Great. By the way, Grayson Mitchell was the, we'll talk about him later in depth, but he helped Harold Washington, the first black mayor of Chicago, get elected. He was a reporter at the Sun-Times, and he was an innovator in the communications field. And he was a man before his time. But you will find in our industry that it's an industry full of innovators, people who took high risk. And they also, and I can talk to the black side, I know the white side too. By white, I mean racially. But I think black people had a different attitude about the business. While we would fight and squabble and yell and scream, we shared with one another. We loaned money to one another. And that's the real story here, is how this group of people, I think one of the few people who had a really background was Ed Gardner, in terms of educational background. He was a teacher. Willie Morrow was a chemist. We had all kinds of people who had what they called native ability. Mr. Johnson didn't have a marketing degree, nor a manufacturing degree, but he knew people. And I was this morning, I was up, I get up early in the morning, 3 or 4 o'clock in the morning. I was looking at an interview that that Grayson Mitchell's son, Jewett, sent to me, which was, and I'll send it to you. People have so much stuff in their basement, so much stuff hidden away in drawers that we're gonna have to dig it out to get our story told. But Jewett, the young son, is an MBA from University of Chicago, you know, keeps getting better, posted this video of his father and Grayson's first meeting, Grayson Mitchell's first meeting with Mr. Johnson. We all remember those first days. But go ahead, I'll let you take your station break, and
0: Thanks.
2: I could be here for 10 hours.
0: I know. I told you. I said we can't. This is not a conversation. There's so much history here, but today we'll at least, start the process of us talking together. All right. You're listening to KNSJ FM in San Diego. This is Angela DeJoseph, Women of Color Roar Radio Show. This is the show that talks about people, politics, and purpose today. And the purpose today is about the Black hair care industry and the foundation that that business had on our community. So I'm having this conversation with Cheryl Morrow, and Lafayette Jones has joined the conversation. And I met Lafayette when I came to Johnson Products Company. And I remember when I interviewed for the job and had to go around to like all the people in the marketing department had to interview me. And I remember Lafayette was just kind of like, whatever you all decide is fine. But Grayson Mitchell, who had been a journalist and had he was the person who was looking for someone, and he did hire me, and I got a chance to work there, there's a movie with Tom Hanks called Big. And in the movie, he's a child who becomes an adult. And he goes to work at a toy company. And because he's a child, he really knows toys. That was me at Johnson Products Company. I was the only one that was didn't have an MBA, that didn't, have all of these ideas about how things should be based on the this and the that. I was like, hey, this is how we wear our hair. This is going to be, I was the young person who had the insight. Of a young person. And I had come from Hollywood, so I did have creative skills. But I think it was something about the fact that I was closer to the consumer than anyone that was in that marketing department was that gave me a certain amount of insights. And but I will say that great times, great memories, and I've never seen another place where you walk into a building and you've got a whole floor of Black executives on one floor doing business people and accounting in the accounting department and the market. Great times, great memories, and I've never seen another place where you walk into a building and you've got a whole floor of Black executives on one floor doing business people and accounting in the accounting department and the marketing department. And then you go down and then you have

Well, let me just say this. It's a privilege to be on your show. And I thank you for calling me up. When you called me, you know, I said, "Hello, Angela," because I have the best telephone book in the business. I never call and bother anyone, but I've been blessed to have everyone's private lines and their extra lines or, and be able to communicate with them, including Cheryl Morrow and her family and so forth. Let me give you a view from 100,000 feet. First of all, there are all kinds of views from 1 foot to 100,000. I had the privilege of having eventually the view from 100,000 feet because the pride that you walked in and felt when you walked into Johnson Products, saw those beautiful people working together toward a mission. Your heart, as mine was when I first came, and always is today, even filled with a sense of joy. You say you are very young. I was just 32. You know, that was 50 years ago. But I remember every day, and I had the privilege of not only serving as George E. Johnson's Vice President of Marketing and Sales, a nice 1-2 combination, but also to be Vice President, General Manager of Johnson Publishing. So I work for the best and the brightest and the smartest with the deepest pockets, and those two had it. And I'll tip in my background a little bit, but I also had the opportunity to, with Grayson's help, Grayson Mitchell's help, and Mr. Johnson's help rather, to start the American Health and BDAs Institute. And that was an opportunity to see 20 companies of all sizes with that same kind of spirit, the McBrides, the Cottrells. These are families. And, you know, people talk about, I'll say it this way, birds of a feather flock together, assimilation brings an association. And all of those were families, and they had family members working in them. Well, Johnson Products was had been around for a while by then, and it was beginning to learn the lesson of family sure can make big contributions, and they're really smart people. Eric Johnson, Babson graduates, around $800 million company today, which he created, his own Porsche racing team, which he finances out of his pocket. Generational. The other thing that I want to say that before I get too deep into it, for I know this is a show for women, so I want to talk about women too. I want to tell you who was really running these companies. Now, they'll take me out and shoot me for this, but I'll say it anyway. The black women inside these companies were powerhouses. They knew more about manufacturing, chemistry, research, common sense than anyone else. And they also were there, if they happened to be married, they were the confidants of those men. So sometimes people say, well, women didn't have a chance. Well, they didn't have a chance to come out front. It's kind of like the black church. You know, the minister's a good guy. He really is. And he runs the church. But we know who runs black churches, black women. Okay. Not, I mean, it's different. Life changes now. But for the most part, and these weren't titular men, meaning that in not title only, they had their own minds and points of view. But they worked with the one brain with their the women. And there were women in the company, black women, who had all kinds of training and background, and they weren't too shy, Angela, about what they had to say. Okay. And Angela was never too shy about what she had to say. And I did interview you. I remember you when you came in the door. But there were a number of other women. As a matter of fact, I had a marketing department with 15 people in it. And I would say that 10 of them or 11 of them were women. Marilyn Kaysen was vice president of legal department, if you remember her. She's a woman. She ran one of the biggest operations that we had in Nigeria. And she was more than a lawyer. And we had some female administrators who were absolutely the best in terms of making you feel comfortable, running interference between us and Mr. Johnson sometime. We always didn't disagree now. Let's be clear. We love

0: each other. But by the time I got there in late 1979, the company was under siege from Revlon. It was under siege from its competitors. You know, among our particular folks, Mr. Johnny Johnson used to say, who was my mentor and head of Johnson Publishing, Ebony, Jet, Fashion Fair, and all of that, would say, if they see us do it, they could do it. He was right. And so you had a field of people, FIELD, field of competitors who had their own ideas, and they're pretty smart too, like Willie Morrow. Now, people call this the hair care business. I'm a little different than the rest of them. You know, I've been different a long time. It's the beauty business, because one of the things that we had to teach and learn, it's not just about Black women's hair. It's about the whole body. We have products for the whole body. It's called lotion. It's called cosmetics. It's called shampoo. Now, most people went in, many people would initially followed Mr. Johnson in hair only. But sooner or later, everyone understood. Let me give you a parable example. Coca-Cola. First of all, I'm a master marketer and have been for a long time. Worked for the biggest brands and best companies in the world, the deepest pockets. Coca-Cola found out the original owners said they only want to make Coca-Cola. So someone measured the size of a human stomach and turned that into 1,200 gallons a year of liquid. Not Coca-Cola, liquid. And when they did a share of stomach, they found out, you know, we've only got 5% of the stomach that goes in that stomach. So cold-blooded marketers trying to say, how can I fill up, this is a, by comparison, how can I fill up that stomach with all my product? I have to acquire other beverage companies, orange juice, Minute Maid. I have to do diet colas. I have to do flavored colas. I've got to segment my market. I've got to serve the whole stomach because there's only so much Coca-Cola they can drink. Now, what else can I sell them? Such it is with Black women, in particular, such as the women in general, but I'm interested in Black women. So when we did the analysis, we knew that she was hair centric, meaning that she appeared to be hair centric. But she's buying that other stuff. Stuff means cosmetics and cosmetic from somebody else. And it wasn't us. And so that's why Mr. Johnson, who saw this, he saw this before we saw it, did cosmetics. Okay. Because, you know, the size of the skincare market was untapped and people were trying to figure out what to do. But hair care, because it was, you had a model, a role model. Mr. Johnson, he's a role model. He's a lead horse. So all the other horses, smart people with ideas of their own, like Brother Morrow, well, we're gonna do this and go to the military. Now, let me back up. This business, if you think of this business as a large triangle, and at the top of that triangle is how can I explain it? At the top of the triangle are certain things like numbers, we'll say. Maybe if I give you a better example. In order to play the game, you have to have players throughout the triangle at every level and every stage. That's what I'm trying to say. If you look at the top 20 companies, they had compounders eventually, people who mix product. Researchers, people who know the size of the category and what the frequency of use is and how many ounces they use every 30 seconds, you know, and what color they like and what texture they like and other things that they bought. So now you have in that top of that triangle, you've got maybe four or five companies running the race. But along comes another 100 companies. It's 250 now, chasing that same goal. Meanwhile, African American women are buying more and more and more product. Okay. One of the reasons that Mr. Johnson didn't do a product like Stay Soft Fro, which kept men's hair, women's hair, mostly men, softener, had a humectant in it. Was because he said, "Oh, let them have it. They're nice guys." I remember going to his office, and and at that point we didn't have Nielsen. I brought Nielsen, which is a tracking service, and other research for the company. We're flying blind, but they did some great flying in blind. I must say, blind means you don't know what you don't know what Procter & Gamble knows about a category. You don't know what the big boys know. I came from the big boys: Procter & Gamble, Unilever, Kraft, Conagra. Ran over Redenbacher Gourmet Popcorn and built it from 0 to 100 million. I worked on Hunt's Manwich and built that from 25 million to 60 or 70 million. And so I give you the background and worked for Unilever and worked for Kraft. I came with that knowledge. And I came in and I said to Mr. Johnson, "Well, let me see the research." They had some, but not very much. So
1: Oh, Lafayette, for 1 minute, let me just interject here because you said something real, a couple of really important things about Mr. Johnson. First of all, Mr. Johnson is the came out of a time where he had, it was what we used to call it, common sense, right? Right? He didn't have books,
0: common sense plus.
1: look, but he didn't have the book sense, and he wasn't, but he had that inner drive. And Willie Marr had that, and most of the original founders had that. And it's the same thing when you hear that famous story about Henry Ford, when they when they talk about him, he was ignorant, and he goes, "No, because I can hire all these people that know
0: He
1: all that
0: did.
1: stuff to
0: He
1: work for me."
0: did.
1: And
0: And
1: that's what
0: he
1: happened. I mean, George Johnson, but he built this without any of that. He built it because he had that's the he had the work ethic for one thing. He also, but he also he had the intuition, but he, and then you talked about him having the sense of people, because when they put up roadblocks, he found a way around it. So, I just found out today about, him, getting, Cheryl's father to help, get the products into the military. But I also know a story about them using the Pullman porters to take the product on the trains to different cities to get distribution in different cities. So, we're talking about a man who came up in a totally different era, and he built this empire that hired and gave careers to hundreds of thousands of people, because not only was it the people working at the company, but then all the people that worked in advertising. Look at Burrell Advertising getting the business of a black hair care company. You look at,
0: I gave them their first $1 million contract.
1: oh, okay. But all of this came from this man and his vision starting here, and then Soul Train. So, I mean, when I tell people that, Johnson, it was Johnson Products. George Johnson, who actually owned Soul Train in the beginning, and was their first advertiser. And so all of these things came from this man, his vision, and then everybody added on to it. So I mean, by the time you came to Johnson Products, Johnson, the building had been there, the sign was up there, people were working, products were out there. So you brought, and then you started adding to, by adding this finesse and the marketing and the skills and being able to get the research. Because I remember those some of those first research studies that came in, and it was just like, oh, we didn't know that. We didn't know that. I mean, there were things that I knew. I didn't need a research study because I was the customer. So there were things that was being said about, Ultra Sheen in the market that they were like, oh, we didn't know. But it's like, I don't know how you didn't know, but it was because
0: Well,
1: you now live in a mansion, and you now have a Rolls Royce, and you're not, you're nowhere near your customer.
0: let me speak to that. When you see a person like yourself who lives it, you see it, and you might see a hundred people who may wear their hair like you wear your hair or have some of the same instincts. It takes a conversion genius to understand without research that might represent a large group of people. That's number one. That was one of his great skills, Mr. Johnson, and Joan Johnson too, and the family. There were a lot of geniuses around, But Mr. Johnson's skill was, I'll try it. You know, show me, and you could show them the research, but tell me, say, why do you think this is going to work? Well, this is what I see, this is what I know. And that's one of the great skills that he had. The other thing was that both he and Grace, and I think, saw what other people were doing and saw them as test markets for things they wanted to do, okay? My friend Cornell McBride created Stay Soft Row. Remember that brand? And when I did the research, Mr. John said some young guys over in Atlanta, they're doing pretty good. I said, how good? He says, well, I said, let me get into that. So we did the research, and it was 10 times the size we thought they had. Mr. Johnson was on the right path. He knew them a bit. They knew him. Because, you know, Mr. Johnson was if you think of ecosystems and circles, if you know an ecosystem, there's everything that's involved in production, manufacturing of something or otherwise. He understood the big picture. But I said to him, you let these minnows in Atlanta grow to be the size of sharks? Why would we do that? Why didn't we knock them off before they could launch? Now, remember, I'm the cold-blooded marketer. And you say, well, they looked like they were touring pretty good, and I liked them. They were nice guys, and I wanted to help them, and I did. He did. And I say, yeah, but time's out. Time's up. I'm going to have to go to Atlanta and the other six markets they had, and take that market share, which was, I ran a very aggressive unit. And my job was to fight off Revlon, but grow new revenue. That's why we went into cosmetics, not as fast as I wanted to. But that's why we introduced Classic Curl. Classic Curl was late to the market.
1: Late, yes.
0: L-A-T-E. Someone calls me in my office and says, I want you, it was Neil Harris, who was our photographer and head of military, worldwide military, which was a growing market. And said, come down here. And he picked me up. We went to the Walgreens, not far from the office. I don't remember what street was on, but it was close by. No, yeah, Walgreens. And there were people standing in line buying Curl products. You say, what? I called Grayson. Grayson came. We looked. We couldn't. It had taken rain checks to buy a product that wasn't even there. Don't need any bigger signals than that. And it was not only happening in Chicago. When we called our people, you know, like Roslyn Chapman and other markets, guess what? Same thing. 10, 15 markets. This is blown up off the shelf. So we came late. We introduced a product called Classic Curl, which you had a great deal to do with. But we introduced that quickly because we knew the test markets had gotten out of control, somebody else's test markets. It's okay to watch a competitor to do something and innovate, but we didn't have enough resources to do everything. And we
1: also, you didn't have the will, Lafayette. You didn't have the will at that point, because at that point, you know, this was a business built on Ultra Sheen. And so there wasn't really the will to do something experimental, like come out with this curl. So it wasn't until it became a big thing when, you know, then it was like, oh, we need to do a curl. But what I'm saying, and I think Cheryl knows this also with her father, that, you know, I was around her father. He came up with ideas and for products and thoughts. And I'm saying that there's a certain place when people are in that, it's kind of being in the zone, you know, where they're germinating. And what I'm saying is that by the time we were at Johnson Products, they were past the germinating stage. They were now kind of like coasting, because they were very successful and they did it this way, and this is how we do it. So there was a reluctance.
0: Let me argue with you a little bit. I take your point and I understand it. But Revlon was eating our lunch. Our lunch. Ultra Sheen, and especially in salons, was falling at a precipitous rate. a rate we could not sustain and stay in business. Revlon and the Federal Trade Commission did a job on Johnson products. They went out and said that our products were inferior because they're made by Black folks, just said that. And it's an old, I don't know what to call it, but I won't.
1: Well, yeah.
0: Okay.
1: But you remember the part about the, let's just talk about the relaxer and the labeling issue, because when I first met Mr. Johnson, he was talking in New York City, and the talk he was giving was about how they had forced Johnson Products to put the warning label on.
0: Exactly.
1: And it was the exact same formula, because Revlon had copied their formula.
0: And you got it.
1: And so the perception then was that, oh, this product is bad and it's hard. And that word of mouth spread that, oh no, this is inferior and this is better, Revlon. And so then it became like, oh, you know, what relaxer do you have? Well, I have Revlon. So it was no longer, you know, but it was the same product. But it was the perception. So I think
0: And on top of that, you had another company that was telling Black women, dark and beautiful, dark and lovely.
1: Mm-hmm. Yeah.
0: Okay. Who had a lock on BET that Robert Johnson, who created BET and became a billionaire five times over, still a friend of ours, mine, could not sell time to anyone. Also, right. Revlon had a clause that we couldn't use there was a legal issue there. So let me just say this, that there's lots of factors that make decisions. One is what your people are telling you, another is what your research is telling you, another is what you see or believe, what's in your heart, and as you say, have the will to do it. There was a, you know, just suppose that you had $50 million in your pocket, as we did, or thereabouts, and you've got a lot of mouths to feed. You've got production to feed, research, sales, marketing. At that time, the advertising and promotion budget was about $6 million. Okay, it's unheard of for a small Black company that was a pretty much a one-trick pony. We were looking for new ways to do things. We didn't want to be able to do just one thing. It costs money to introduce new products. We introduced Precise in a record time, which is a first condition relax. We had to find innovations. You know, as Mr. Johnson says in this little test tube, now I've been running popcorn. I'm a food guy. I know marketing. I'm doing other. I don't have a clue about other than I had a natural. I love Soul Train, and I was a Prince devotee. Okay, so that was my extent. And I also worked at a radio station, so I knew what was on the street, but I didn't know what you may have known, others knew about beauty. I knew, but it was shallow. What I'm trying to say to you is, this is a hydra-headed animal. Hydra-headed means many. Chemistry, research, marketing, packaging, distribution, international, military. If you put your hands like I have now, you got 10 or 15 ecosystems running at the same time. It took a certain kind of person, as Mr. Johnson, to realize that. And also, you've got people coming in and out of your office, like Angela, saying, you should do this, you should do that, you should do it now. And it was right. But imagine having to sort through all of that and bring it to a conclusion so everyone got paid on Friday or whatever date that was. I mean, you dropped.
1: Yeah, we got paid every Friday. every week.
0: And you, so. And you know why you got paid every Friday? You know the theory behind that?
1: It had something to do with back in the day.
0: No, let me tell you why that is. This is economics. We eventually figured out, why are he and John H. paying people on a weekly basis? Black folks have shallow pockets. We have, at home, we have poor cash flow. It's called week to week. If you want black folks, maybe anybody, to come to work on Monday, you pay them on Friday. Now, some people didn't do the right things with the Friday payday, but that's another whole issue. But,
1: well, a lot of the things that, I mean, Mr. Johnson did, because, I mean, we all had, you know, money that was reinvested into the company. We had, I mean, health care. He treated us like family. There was a family sense. But I want to say something about Cheryl. I want to say something about Cheryl and I. We come out of the beauty business, the other side of the beauty business, the user side. My mother was a hairdresser. I grew up in a hair salon. Her father was a barber. See what I'm saying? So the way that we came into this beauty industry was a different way than the people that came through, went to school, had a marketing degree, read some numbers, came in and said, well, this is what this says, and this is how. We had a different intuitive sense and a hands-on. Let me finish. I want to say this because it's important. And so the reason we were right about products is because we knew on a different level that you can only know when you touch it and you feel it and you own it. And I feel like that's where George Johnson started, is what I'm trying to say. Because when he first was working with the Fuller Company and he wanted to develop a product, he came from there and he built Johnson Products Company, which became all of the things and had all the 10 different things. But it started with this one man, this one idea, his wife, and then it grew into something. And I mean, Cheryl, do you know what I'm saying about us coming from that end of the?
0: I know what you're saying.
1: But I want to hear Cheryl talk.
2: I want to hear.
1: I mean, do you know what I'm saying about your father having hands-on in the barbershop, working with?
2: Because at the end of the day, Mr. Merle came from sharecroppers. Mm. Mr. Merle had a relationship with chemistry and plants and STEM. very, very, very early on. Mr. Merle wanted to create a innovative company, not a brand. And he was not very active, very good at it. But that is the reason why I'm 59 and still manufacturing and still designing, still making and still doing basically the same thing, because it was grass, literally, no pun intended, grassroots.
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3: 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Aloha and welcome once again to the Bionic Exotica program. I am, as always, your humble host, Dr. Oxalotl. And as we slip into the dog days of summer, the search for something cool, for any relief for our deep-fried bodies and brains, can overtake all other concerns. So I hope you'll take this musical pause, in the spirit in which it's intended, as a cool oasis in the roiling desert of our daily lives, but also as a chance to reflect and to grow. And to that end, I humbly offer this collaboration between Kruangbin and Chicano Batman covering Elias Rabbani with Dance Maria here on Bionic Exotica, KNSJ.

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0: welcome back. Please keep your hands and arms inside the ride until it's come to a complete stop. You just heard Ammon Tobin's new single, Strange Inside, which pretty much sums up the insanely prolific output on his artist-owned Nomark label. Before that, Daiguana gave us Demonio Tormenta, and Trombone Shorty, who's about to play the Rady Shell along with Ziggy Marley, gave us Hurricane Season off of Back of Town. I know he doesn't need my help, but damn, that tune smokes. Before that, Orgone gave us Sophisticated Honky, Santi and Tuche gave us a psychedelic mix of Paloma, and we started off with Karangbin and Chicano Batman, giving us Dance Maria here on this sultry August evening. And while we don't observe many of your colonialist holidays here on the Nameless Atoll, some anniversaries are too good not to be commemorated. We're right in the saddle of 30 years since the triumphant arrival of Echo the Dolphin on gaming consoles, and to celebrate, our brother DJ Nordic Track has compiled this lovingly curated marine mammal mix dedicated to Echo the Tides of Time, released in 1994, and the work of cognitive behaviorist and consciousness pioneer extraordinaire John C. Lilly, fictionalized in both Day of the Dolphin and Altered States. We're going to kick off with The Unknown Aqua Zone from Journey of the Deep Sea Dweller 4 here on Bionic Exotica, KNSJ.
1: This species is socially and scientifically advanced, and they will conquer the entire universe. Year 1994. Beware.

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0: 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Our theme music is Time is Tight by Booker T and the MGs. Good morning to each and every one of you. Diane, Anna, and I are producing the program and very happy to be with you tonight. Tonight's Thursday night, and in tonight's program, we will start with a talk by Alan Watts on What Am I? Then Ram Dass on The Miracle of Consciousness, Part 2, Concluding Part. Then Tammy Simon with Caroline Mace on Breaking Through Fear, Part 2, and Concluding Part. Then Visionary Activist Show with Caroline Casey on Create Ritual or Live Melodrama. Then John Mearsheimer on Ukraine and Donbas Region. And then Special Fund Drive Program, an interview with Rashid Khalidi on A Shared Settler Colonial Domination and Land Grab Experience by Palestine and the First Nations in the U.S. These shows are educational, informative, and a tool for community organizing. 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
1: Good morning, good evening, and good day. I'm your host, Diane, and we're going to start with an Alan Watts. Today, a talk from 1963, What Am I?
2: Yesterday afternoon, I was discussing the plausibility of two essential features of the philosophy of illusion. The question that we have to decide whether to take life seriously or not, that is to say, whether the plot is comic or tragic. And if it's tragic, you see, must we say that it's ultimately tragic? And the question of who are you? And are we to say that I myself, right down at root, am just a little kind of jerk of some kind that really has nothing to do with this cosmos, but just arises in it and is here on sufferance for a short period and then absolutely nothing follows, you see. Or the alternative to that is what I really am, the same as the whole thing, that is, the works, the it, or whatever you want to call it, Brahman, God, the Tao, the great void, the Buddha nature, I don't care, the self, anything, any name you want. And whereas that attitude, you can look at it from various points of view in judging it. You can say it's wishful thinking. You can say that it's insufferable pride. But the point of the matter is, as I tried to show, any other way of looking at things is kind of schizoid. It looks at human beings as if they arrived in this world like a bunch of birds on the branches of a barren tree. And they just got settled there, you know, they don't belong. The sense of being strangers and pilgrims from another domain altogether. Well, where is this other domain? And how does it relate to this one? Are they separate? I showed you that even when we say that two domains are the poles apart, the very fact that they're poles shows that they have a hidden connection. And the hidden connection is the big thing in life. All you junkies know that. And so, in other words, we get a pattern of organization that is radial rather than an assemblage, as if the universe were really a multiverse. A lot of things that got collected together out of the infinite wastes of space and sort of began to maunder around each other. Whereas the other pattern, which is so much more sensible, is central and radial. And I showed you how the crystals and the stars and the octopuses and even the human beings are all radial structures. Of course, we don't see our radial relationship to the totality of the universe because it isn't obvious. It's obvious that a tree is an arm of the earth reaching up and waving at the sky. And a mountain is another kind of radiation from the earth. And so is a leg from a body, and hair, and things like that. But what makes human beings, as the highest of the mammals, so conscious of being independent, is that they are topologically an enclosed surface, you see, which wanders around independently of the ground. What we don't notice is that we are not independent of the ground at all, that wandering around is something that is entirely related to there being some ground. In other words, when you run up a hill, the hill also runs you up it. The hill rises and lifts you as you run, you see? And if you understand that, you don't take a hostile attitude to mountains and hills. You're grateful to them for lifting you up so high in the air, because that's presumably why you went up, that the thing was high. It was lifted up. You wanted to be lifted up. It lifted you up. You had to cooperate, of course. I always like the illustration that I've used before, perhaps you haven't heard it, of the thistledown. The thistledown, too, comes moving through the sky. I once was playing with the thing, you know, and just came out of the blue sky, and I caught it like that. Pulled it under my nose, and it started to pull, to get away, see? It looks as if it were a butterfly or something that pulls away when you catch it by the leg. And I thought, oh no, of course, that's not the thistledown, it's the wind. Well, which was it? You know, in a famous debate that was settled by the sixth patriarch of Zen, there were two monks arguing when a flag was flapping in the wind, whether it was the wind or the flag that was moving. And he said, it's neither, it's the mind. And so in a way, the same thing was true about the thistledown. The mind is the moving thing, because which point of view will you take? Which attitude of mind will you take towards this? Is it the wind moving the thistledown? Or is it the thistledown that is moving itself with the wind? After all, when you see a sailing boat, and there's a man in the sailing boat, who is moving the boat? Is it the wind moving the boat? Or is it the man moving the boat because he was smart enough to put up a sail? Much smarter way of getting around than rowing. You don't have to work. It's intelligence, you see, the mind that moves the boat. And so in the same way, I thought, you know, this thistledown has some kind of intelligence. It's radial, it's organized, it's beautiful. And it's used that to sail itself with the wind, to enable itself to pull like a little organism playing with the wind. And so in just the same way, each one of us uses the universe to get around. And the universe uses us to play with and to make games and patterns and to do its stuff. So because we seem to be disconnected and entirely sealed within our skin, that is a very deceptive thing, because the skin is not really the boundary of man. You'll notice that in various periods of art, human beings have been shaped in different ways and have been more or less transparent at some times, at other times opaque, and sometimes the emphasis has been on the state of mind which this human being is in, at other times the emphasis is on the bodily conformations and so on. In the work of painters today, one sees images that at first sight one doesn't recognize as being human. There was an exhibition at the Museum of Modern Art in New York some years ago called The New Image of Man. And these things didn't look like human beings at all. Some of them did, but that's because what does a human being look like? That depends on your point of view. You see, if you are prejudiced that a human being is only what is inside his skin, then you think that when anybody paints the human being beyond those boundaries, that he's lost the image of man. He hasn't necessarily lost it at all. You see, there's an old feeling that the shape of the universe is the shape of man. I don't know if you've ever heard that said. That man is the microcosm, and that the universe as a whole is the macrocosm. Now, as you plumb out into the universe and explore it astronomically, it gets very strange. You begin to see things in the depths that at first sight seem utterly remote. How could they have anything to do with us? They are so far off and so unlikely. And in the same way, when you start probing into the inner workings of the human body, you come across all kinds of funny little monsters and wiggly things that bear no resemblance to what we recognize as the human image. Look at a spermatozoan under a microscope, that little tadpole. And how can that have any connection with a grown human being? It's so unlike, you see. It's foreign feeling. And you get the creep sometimes, the foreign feeling about yourself, if you feel your own pulse. Or if you're able to look at an X-ray in some way of your inner organs working. See, they're all strangers to us. We don't know about them. And they give us the creeps as if they were, you know, coming across some weird insects in the dark. That sort of feeling. But what we will always find out in the end, you see, when we meet the very strange thing and we look into the distant reaches of space, there will one day be the dawning recognition, that's me. Why, that's me. And the whole game of the universe, you see, is to appear as strange to itself as it possibly can. That's how one keeps variety going. That's how one keeps wonder going and all kinds of exciting developments. How different can you get? In the beginning, the Lord said, get lost, to himself, you see. So we shall find, for example, that space that you see all around you and containing you, and you can feel space in many ways. Space is not only something that comes through the eyes. The movement of your arms, if with closed eyes, if for a blind person, is his way of knowing space. and you can hear space audibly. Lots of sounds appear to be in restricted spaces or ample spaces. And silence that goes with sound corresponds to space. And even St. Thomas Aquinas, that old Catholic theologian, said that good derives its virtue from evil, just as it is the silent pause that gives sweetness to the chant. But space, you see, that seems to contain, space is one's mind. This was common sense to people living in the early Renaissance, for example, at the time of Dante. There are many references in Dante's poetry to the identity of mind and space. And likewise in a 8th century text in China, the Sutra of the Sixth Patriarch, he likens the nature of mind to the nature of space. He says, just as space contains all the sun and the moon and the stars and the people and the mountains and the forests, so the nature of mind, the nature of consciousness, the nature of oneself contains all these things. So you see that if you think that way, you have an image of man that is global, that is very different from the image in which man is defined as bounded by his skin. That's a prejudice. We think now, for example, I have my own private thoughts. Well, nobody has private thoughts, because one thinks in images and words, and these words and images are derived from the whole thought structure of the society in which you live. We think thoughts. The domain of mind is very similar to the grid structure of an electric power supply system. You know, what happens is there's a network of power stations and transformers so arranged that if one of them gives out and fails to supply a certain area, immediately the grid connects them with other sources of power. Well, in rather a similar way, our minds are connected. Let's take one very obvious example of it. What Northrop Frye calls the order of words. It's his theory that as a scholar of literature and the history of literature, he can take any piece of writing of a reasonable length and tell you when it was written. Because everything that is written and said is inescapably related to the whole order of words. And it's amazing what little things you might not notice would give you away. Because he can say, well, obviously he has read this, thinking, say, of a particular novelist or poet. So it must come after the date when that novel was published. But he couldn't possibly use an expression like that to say, for example, that it was a capital day. He would never use that expression living, say, in contemporary 20th century America. That's a Victorianism, or it's an Edwardian way of talking. And so by all sorts of little clues like that, the scholar can pin down a piece of writing to when it was written, you see? That is because every individual piece of writing is a function of all writing that's being done. Well, now that's a very specific and almost crude illustration of something that's going on in a far more complicated way than that. It isn't only all writing, all thinking is being done in relation to the total order of thought. And in a still more subtle way, all living is being done in relation to the total order of life, to what de Chardin calls the biosphere, and it goes way beyond that because of the vast interplay of what we now call gravitational and electrical fields, which embrace everything that there is. That is why the ancients, when a person was born, cast his horoscope. That was a map of the universe at the time of that person's birth. and therefore it was a drawing of his soul. Because the soul is not inside the body. The body is inside the soul. The soul, your soul, is the whole universe as it is focused upon your organism. Now, of course, astrology is a very primitive science, and it interpreted the influence of the universe upon the individual in very crude ways, and it works mostly by good guesswork on the part of the astrologer. If you know how to tell fortunes at a fair, you will find out a great deal about how all these predictive psychic sciences work, because the client invariably gives himself away, either by his anxiety to be told the truth or by his anxiety to conceal it. They work equally well. But there is, you see, underneath the astrological notion, a sound idea that the true map of the soul is the picture of the universe surrounding the individual. It isn't necessarily your soul is not the picture of the universe just at the moment when you were born, you see. It goes along all the time you live, because the whole thing expresses itself through you. And therefore, in that sense, the map of the stars, the horoscope, etc., was an image of man in just the same way as we regard a picture of the human body as an image of man. And it's an image from a different point of view. It's a bigger image. It shows, in other words, that your mind is very largely outside your body. After all, it's inside too, it's simultaneous. You see, I cannot think, I can't have a mind without seeing, feeling, and relating to other people. Without all the social institutions, not only language, but the laws, the customs, the gestures, the rituals by which we relate to each other. All those things compose the mind. For the mind is a huge network of relationships and interconnections at a high level of sensitivity. Mind and matter are, of course, polar. They go together. They're two ways of thinking about the same thing, or shall we say, two dimensions of the same thing, just like length and breadth. Or just, shall we say, like shape and color. You see, nobody ever saw a shape that wasn't colored. Nobody ever saw a color that wasn't shaped. And yet we can see there's a very clear difference between color and shape. But they always go together. They're always found together. Well, it's the same sort of relationship between mind and matter. And the difficulty that people have in trying to reduce one to the other and saying, well, the world is only material, or saying, on the other hand, that it's only mental, is the same difference you would have in trying to reduce all shapes to colors or all colors to shapes. Shape and color are made for each other, like a marriage made in heaven. They go together so perfectly and yet stay so marvelously different. That's why the Buddhists say, difference is identity. Identity is difference. It sounds goofy, but it makes a great deal of sense, because what it's saying is a relational thing, that you don't know what identity is unless you know what difference is, and you don't know what difference is unless you know what identity is. That relationship between so-called opposites is called in the Chinese technical Taoist vocabulary mutual arising. So they say to be and not to be arise mutually. High and low are mutually posited. Long and short are mutually delineated, and so on. Now, what we see then is the totality of the cosmos focused at each point, you see, gives rise to the illusion of the independence of the point from the whole. Just as the human being, by virtue of having an enclosed epidermis, and to be able to walk instead of having to be rooted to the ground presents the illusion of being separate. And so that's why I asked Vada to do these demonstrations last night, because he showed visually the interdependence of the figure and the background, and how the two play together, how you can switch from paying attention to one to paying attention to the other, and in each case it's significant. That is an art that we have lost in our day-to-day perception of life, and it leads, practically speaking, to the serious problem of ecological blindness. That is to say, to the ignorance which most human beings seem to suffer from, especially in our culture, that they are inseparably related to their physical environment. It looks as if we aren't. It looks as if we can go out with bulldozers and insecticides and every kind of a gadget and make over our physical environment as it suits our whims. But then we discover to our consternation that we've upset all sorts of balances, that the house we made such a nice flat lot for on the hillside suddenly slides down the hill when there's a rainstorm because we took away all the shrubbery that was binding the hill together. And, you know, this happens in Hollywood every day. And and nobody ever seems to learn. And that's, you see, this immense importance of overcoming the illusion of separateness. But people are afraid of that because they think it's communistic. They think that the grand style, the great thing about Western civilization is its stress on individual personality and its value. And that we have created the ideal of personal integrity. That is to say that the most important thing in the world is the individual. All collectivities, corporations, states, and so on, exist as servants of the individual. And if they get in his way and they interfere with his private enterprise, whatever that may be, it's a bad thing. Man, the individual, is the crown of creation from this point of view. And therefore, when anybody suggests that individual man is not what you thought was an individual, but is in some way united with, grounded in the totality, then if you're this kind of rugged individualist, you mix up your vocabulary and you call the totality the collective. Now, the collective and the totality are two completely different things. The idea of collectivism is based on individualism. It's the idea that the society of mankind and the physical environment beyond it is a collection. It's nothing of the kind. That's the idea of cosmic flotsam and jetsam that all floated together into a collection. And that's the obverse of individualism. You know, American individualism is the same philosophy as Marxist collectivism, seen from the other side, because they're both based on the same erroneous sensation of individuality. Now, what people don't understand is that a complex and interesting personality is not a matter of being isolated. It's a matter of being deeply connected with and aware of one's relationship to the whole surrounding cosmos. Let's suppose that I'm preparing to make a date with some lady, and she's such an individualist that her thoughts are only occupied with herself. She never thinks about anything that isn't herself. Well, she's an awful bore. She has nothing to say. She's not interested in any books, in any landscapes, in any works of art, in any literature, in any other people. She's a total bore. But the more, on the other hand, she would be interested in all those things that are supposed to be not herself, the more of a colorful personality she becomes. So the rule is to get away, you see, from these ideas of the individual as finding his individuality and uniqueness through independence, but rather finding his individuality and uniqueness through being related. Because, you see, that's what makes us look at the word relation from another point of view when we talk about our friends and relations. Supposing I come across some individual who I can't make out what kind of a thing he is. I can't make out where he came from. His accent isn't American, it isn't British. It isn't particularly Middle Western. It certainly doesn't have the overtones of New York or New England. He just talks flat. And as to his style of clothing, it's utterly nondescript. Well, I think this is pretty much of a bore. What I like to see in an individuality, in a physical individual, is ways that I can relate him to his ancestry. That he has this little subtle accent, or this mannerism, or this eccentricity, or whatever it is that connects him with a great background, you see? But it's his connection with his background that makes him so significant. If I can't see that connection, he becomes uninteresting. So, there is no thought in this approach to devalue the individual. What really does devalue the individual is any kind of religious or political philosophy that overstresses his isolation. And this is something that Californians in particular need to take note of. And because many, many people feel, you see, that the development of technology and of centralized government is a direct threat to the value of personality. Well, in some ways it is. But that is only because technology is being defined what person, on the old individualist dash collectivist point of view. They're the same. So then, you see, this is then the illusion created that the individual is operating all by himself, that actions and thoughts and deeds proceed solely from inside his skin, so that we can say, there's where it started. You see? Well, that's the game of praising and blaming. The game of who started it, who can we give candy to, who can we bang on the head. In other words, somebody has to be it. As in the farmer in the dell, you know, and finally you get the end, the cheese stands alone, the cheese stands alone. Hi-ho the derry-o, the cheese stands alone. Well, why? Who started it? The group. Well, another fear about this is that it absolves people of responsibility if they see through the illusion of separateness. The truth of the matter is, actually, that no philosophy of history has really succeeded in making anybody more or less responsible. In other words, let's say that you are a Christian, a Catholic, of the old-fashioned medieval type, who believes that you've got an individual soul with free will and that you're under responsibility to God to obey his law, and that if you don't, the most disastrous consequences imaginable will befall you. You'll fry in hell forever. There's no evidence whatsoever that believing in that made people any more virtuous than they are today. None at all. Indeed, clergy who believed in all this owned whorehouses and all kinds of things, they were just as contemptuous of law and order as anybody could be now. And part of the reason was, of course, that the threat of hell was an unimaginable penalty, like the H-bomb. It's just too big to think about. They were just as contemptuous of law and order as anybody could be now. And part of the reason was, of course, that the threat of hell was an unimaginable penalty like the H-bomb. It's just too big to think about. And really brings justice into disrespect.

a nice face, which you either have or haven't. certain backgrounds, certain interests, certain awarenesses of relationship create responsibility in some human beings. And they live that way not because they are giving themselves sermons and telling themselves all the time that they ought to be responsible. It's because they're intelligent enough to see that being responsible makes things very much easier for everybody all around. That's all there is to it. And, of course, that's all is a big all, but... you won't, in other words, what I'm saying is, the people who are frightened that other people will abandon responsibility never did have any way of thinking that would guarantee that people would be responsible. There is no such guarantee. If there were, we should be automata. Now, I want to switch to another aspect of illusion. The quickness of the hand deceives the eye. And that is, of course, the great illusion of what we call matter. Density, impenetrability, opacity. I find it hard to talk about the illusion of matter because I'm a materialist. That is to say, I like material. And so I may seem to you to be quite self-contradictory. For example, a wine should have body. Pure alcohol doesn't. And it's terribly important in human character for there to be a blend of materialism and mysticism between sensuality and spirituality. You see, people who are purely sensuous and materialistic get very boring. You can fill your lives with all good things, with Alfa Romeos and hi-fis and wonderful cameras and girls with beautiful bodies and Chris Crafts and dry martinis and Chanel No. 5, you know. And after a while, if that's all you've got, it gets sickening and the bottoms begin to feel like plastic and the martinis taste like medicine. And somehow, blah, you get a distaste for life, and even for mountains and trees and waters. And then on the other hand, the purely spiritual approach to things is too rarefied, too earnest, too abstract, too purely Euclidean. And the people who are intensely spiritual and don't have any sensuality are always desperately serious, colorless, lacking in humor, and never are able to meet one as man to man with a kind of a friendly leer in the eye. That's terribly important. Yes, they live at a level of the frantic intensity. I see these two extremes need each other. Say, spirituality needs a beer and a loud burp, and sensuality needs a rough blanket and a hard bed and a cold night with the stars, you know, to wonder about. The sensualist as such, the materialist as such, has no wonder, and the mystic, the pure mystic, has no body. He's pure alcohol. Spirit. So, if then one should say that material is an illusion, this seems to be selling out to the spirit people and to the mystics. And so Christian Scientists are, generally speaking, as personalities, totally lacking in materialism. And they're prissy and lacking in color, and their churches are very, very disagreeable. They're all reading desks.

0: and they're too bookish, and they have no ritual, no ceremonies, no verve, you see? It's all cerebral. And likewise, when people get the wrong idea about Hinduism or Buddhism, they go in for this same ultra-mysticism. They start disbelieving in all material pleasures as crutches, and it's very bad to have crutches, you see? You shouldn't take aspirin when you've got a headache. You shouldn't wear glasses. You shouldn't show dependence on anything. You mustn't like your food too much, because that's becoming gluttonous. So you eat very plain food, which is not spiced, and you eat it out of a sense of duty. That is to keep the body functioning. You drink only water, because other drinks might cause certain dependencies and give you too much pleasure. And because the idea is, you see, you've got to control your mind and keep it absolutely calm and still so that you are not dependent on matter. And that's altogether the wrong approach because, it is a game you can play. It is one of these possible things. I mean, you can play the Jehovah's Witness game. You can play the three-seed in the Spirit Baptist game. All these are various things which you can play, just as you can take up a hobby for bridge or fishing or something like that. But what happens is, you see, that the notion that the material world is an illusion is turned into a judgment of value. If it's an illusion, therefore it's bad. I ought not to be under this illusion. Well, the reality of the matter is that if you see that the material world is an illusion, you can enjoy it a great deal better than if you think it isn't. A true materialist, therefore, is one who knows that material is an illusion. Then he's not afraid of it. Then he can enter into the dance of material with real zest. Because, you see, if you're a false and a fake materialist, what's happened? You've borrowed money to buy yourself a Cadillac, an impressive house, ranch style with a picture window and a patio and a swimming pool, and you've bought a lot of stock, and you somehow wangled the money and borrowed it, and you keep lying awake nights wondering if you're going to make the payments. Well, there's no point in that at all. How can you possibly enjoy all this jazz, if that's the kind of jazz you want to enjoy, if you've got to worry about whether you pay for it or not? And you get hopelessly involved, you get commitments here, commitments there, and finally you have a nervous breakdown and shoot yourself. The only way to enjoy material and is to disbelieve in it, just as one can disbelieve in money. Then you can have zest for it, you see? Otherwise, it's much better to be poor. I mean, if you have no taste for this kind of life, and no real interest in it, but feel that somehow you ought to have it for status reasons, it's much better to stay poor, not have any of that stuff at all. So, then this is the important thing I'm trying to say. Material is an illusion, but a great illusion. And the point is to swing it, and not to run away from it on the one hand, or to get stuck on it in the other. Then you can play with it. It's just like a wheel going round. If the wheel is too loose on the axle, it wobbles all over the place. If it's too tight, it won't revolve. But you kind of sit loose, you see, to this thing. Not too loose, though. Now, in what way, then, is the material world an illusion? Well, we know a lot about this now from our physics. And we know that what we call solidity is force. Contained force. The agitation of particles or wavicles or whatever they are at such an immense speed that they become impenetrable to other agitations. So that when I put my foot on the floor, the reason it doesn't go through the floor is that the floor is coming into existence and going out of existence so rapidly that there is no interval through which my foot can penetrate. Like an airplane propeller, you can't put your head through it without getting it chopped off. Only that if it were going faster still, it wouldn't even cut your head off. It would just be like banging your head against a brick wall. And it has to be going fast too within an extraordinarily small and restricted space. The airplane propeller is whizzing around through a considerable space in relation to the size of a head. But if it were going much faster, but through much smaller spaces, you see, then it would be like banging your head against a brick wall. So what we've got in our so-called physical objective world is a behavior of energy where matter arises from it through its behavior in restricted spaces. Density is a quality of space rather than a quality of matter. You see what I mean? I gave the illustration of the airplane propeller to try and show that. So that all this is an electronic, diaphanous world. Very similar to other creations of electronic patterns, the dance of forms on the TV screen, the rainbow, the aurora borealis. It's all fundamentally like that. Only we are of the same kind of jazz, you see. Our bodies are this dance. Feels real, whereas it feels solid, because we are something of the same kind. If we were on a different wavelength, we'd walk right through it, in the same way as radio waves come right through the house. They are of such a nature that they can penetrate the spaces, the interstices, or in some way jazz signals through. And but we are on the same wavelength, you see, as the wall, and so don't go through it. But nevertheless, the whole cosmos is therefore a function of energy, or you could say of light, something like light, and therefore we and it are all diaphanous. Now, it's easier to see that if you live in a medium where things aren't so dense. There's only one other creature as intelligent as man, and this lives in a medium that is less dense, and this is the dolphin. The dolphin is a mammal, and many millions of years ago, it seems that dolphins were living on the land. But they are very clever. And they decided that the land was no place to live. Because getting food was difficult, and you had to lug yourself around. And there were many, many bad shows about the land. It had very curious changes of temperature. It became unspeakably cold and unspeakably hot. And you had, in fact, to work. Well, no sensible person ever works. I never work, I get paid for playing. And everybody should do that. That's the mark of an educated man, is that eventually he gets a job where he's paid for playing. And a worker or a proletarian isn't necessarily a poor man. A poor man like, say, Selig Morgenrath or Eric Barker around here, they're not proletarians. A proletarian is a person who is fettered to the process of work. That is to say, to doing chores every day that he really doesn't like and that aren't in the least interesting in order to go on living. So the dolphins decided this is ridiculous, this land existence, and they went back to the water. And it's pretty easy to fish, you see. There are plenty of fish in the water and things to eat. As we know, the ocean is the greatest food supply in the world. And when they'd eaten a few fish or whatever they need, they decided just to have a ball. So the dolphin can get abreast of a ship, get one of the wakes coming out on the side, can set its tail at an angle of 26 degrees, you know, and be pushed along by the ship. And it's not going anywhere. There's no reason to go along there. as you know, as if it had to get to another part of the sea. The sea's pretty much the same all through. But they're just going, boom. And they chatter and dance, and they're really highly civilized beings. And so, please don't anybody ever kill dolphins or be unkind to dolphins, because they're exemplary, high-minded creatures. And we shall soon discover this. As soon as we can set up communication with them, they will tell us all about it, and we will then invent new style of civilization based on frolic. But you see, they dance in the mode of water. Now, human beings, as Toynbee has pointed out, as their civilization progresses, they begin to lose their roots. And they are less and less tied to the land. They go into the air. And what's going to happen as if man develops without blowing himself to bits, if he can get over the hurdle, you see, that dangerous point, is that gradually all roads are going to disappear. And the earth will have centers of human habitation, you see, but no roads. They'll be as obsolete as railroad tracks, because everybody will fly. And once the medium of air is much more fluid than the medium of water, and as we fly, you see, on the land, your values are all values of permanence, solidity, firmness, architectonic in the sense of our great stone structures, pyramids and things like that. But in the air and on the water, all values are fluid. And what you have to know to be a good airman is, of course, stars. Like white throats and other migrating birds migrate by the stars. Imagine. But once you start relating yourself to the stars, you realize that you're living in a universe where directions are all relative. And you become a being capable of existing in non-solidity. And that's why Buckminster Fuller, you know, believed that all techniques and really all culture came from the sea. The men who first learned to sail were the wise men. He has a fantastic idea that there were initiates, great priests who were ship's captains, and that though some of their humble seamen didn't know all the secrets, but these priests were the first people who knew that the world was round. And that gives one an entirely different theology, you see, than if you believe that the world is flat. And so from the priests of the ocean, the landsmen learned how to use cranes, blocks and tackles, how to build, what a good house an overturned ship made. And so to this day, a cathedral has a nave as its central auditorium, nave from Latin navis, ship, showing the connections between ships and the first temples. And so Fuller goes on to say, now if you're a good architect, as the ancient architects learned from the ocean, first thing you should do when you get through architectural school is go and work in an airplane factory. And understand the beautiful thing that man has made in a fine, fine airplane, you see, which is as great as a bird in its own way. Because that's the architecture of insecurity.
1: 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Coming up next, Ram Dass. We're going to hear part two of Miracle of Consciousness. Here's Ram Dass.
2: When I was 60, I really tried to milk it. I thought, I've been treating birthdays like nothing. I'll really make something out of this birthday, because in India, 60 is the year when you're going into the fourth stage of life, becoming sannyas, giving up everything. So I had three birthday parties. If I was going to give up everything, I was going to go out flying. And I started a plan to how to gear down everything and, you know, turn my life around at 60. And after about 6 months, I didn't feel a thing. I was busier than ever, and I found myself putting it off. So I thought, the hell with it. I just won't do that trip. I'll just go on being ageless. But the 62 ticket got me. You know, and the way it got me was interesting. It wasn't that it got me because inside I feel I am any age, but it was because I was entering a new social identity. And when I sensed, as I later found when I did research and read Friedan's book, Fountain of Age, that the media, the whole economy is a youth-oriented one in which aging is treated in our society like some kind of dismal error. I mean, in a non-traditional society, you don't look to old people to pass down the lineage, because what do they know about surfing on the internet? So what you do is you have sort of obsolescence, because in one of the societies that is focused on technology and scientific materialism, it keeps producing more and better and more and better, and it's newer and changes are faster, and it's goes to the young. And then at the other end of the game, as scientific materialists would like, we are figuring out how to lengthen life longer and longer and longer. So, I mean, you can see the obvious one. If a woman has a third of her life after menopause now, how interesting. If the culture defined women, which this one doesn't, but if it did define them as childbearing, but when you see that the way in which aging is depicted in television or in the media, but what's happened at this moment and why this conversation is relevant, I think, is because of the demography, the game has just changed. That the power now moves, the advertising dollar and the political vote now moves to old people.
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2: We can not only have kneeling buses, we can have kneeling senators, can have anything you want. See, and the interesting question is, which of the mythology, how, when you look at a dysfunctional mythology about aging in a culture, how do you get rid of it? Well, the way I see to get rid of it is to unacculturate yourself. That is, the culture isn't just out there. When you see an old person, you have a certain set of thoughts that are conditioned by your culture, that are in you now. They're no longer out there. You just have them. You've got to get rid of those first. In other words, if you're going to be free of a dysfunctional mythology that leaves aging as a time of sadness, loss, and fear, and irrelevance, certainly going to color the quality of your life. So what I saw in doing this book was that it was that what aged in us was one of the planes of reality we exist on. That is, our bodies age and our minds age and our thought processes age. But there are other planes on which aging is not a relevant variable at all, where you actually have experiences inside yourself of timelessness. You're living simultaneously in time and not in time. But see how busy the external chronology of days, months, hours, seconds, time, movement, past, future permeates your mind. In fact, when you look at old people's consciousness, since I've been doing that, you see that as people get older and their future gets grimmer, from their point of view, they flip into the past. So then they only tell stories about the past to each other. What they missed on the way through because of their panic was the present. And the present was their salvation. Because had they been able to come into the present moment, they would have gone right through the doorway into timelessness. Because in a moment, there is no time. Time is the relation between two moments. When you live in one moment, you're not living in time. Okay, new moment. There is a way for the soul to be conscious. And once you've started to awaken, this is all you're going to settle for. Where you are deeply involved in the storyline of your incarnation, and yet at the same moment, you are perfectly mindful and present and clear. It's a statement in the Tao, one does nothing and nothing is left undone. There's a place in you that's absolutely quiet and clear. And that doesn't in any way detract from the part of you outside that's doing and changing and all that stuff. Those are two different planes of consciousness. And to rest in two of them simultaneously makes you a reflective person rather than a reactive person. What intrigues me about the 60s to the 90s that I was talking about earlier is that what happened in the 60s and what happened with civil rights, with anti-Vietnam, with sexual freedom, with the environment, beginning of the women's movement, with gay rights, with on and on and on. I mean, that all blew up at one moment. It's as if something happened at that time And there were many causes of it, I'm sure. Some of these things have been building for years, like the civil rights movement. So sometime when we shifted into a relative reality frame, and that freed us from being intimidated by the patriarchal, vertical, institutional structures that we had been living under. And they just began to look like paper tigers to us. And we thought at that time, it's so obvious how people are caught in their minds. Now that we see it, everybody will see it. It turned out everybody didn't see it. And that was the naivete of the 60s. It was the innocence saying, oh my God, we have been living in a mind structure. It's like in a mind prison defining reality this way, like Plato's cave or something like that. And you thought, this is so true. How can I not act according to this truth? And if it is true that I am also the soul and so is everyone else, and from this place we can clearly see what we're doing to the world and each other and ourselves and all that, and this all would change. Now, why doesn't that happen? Because a lot of people who had a big investment in their ego structures, in their power and their security, which is what you try to build when you feel like a vulnerable, separate little entity. Somebody didn't awaken out of their somebodyness. They are frightened at that moment because their somebodyness is up for grabs. And what happened in the 60s was it caught so close to what they perceived as chaos and anarchy that they forgot a lot of stuff in order to protect themselves because they felt the siege. And what we had was many years of the pendulum swing with President Reagan and President Bush. And the fundamentalists and the far right. And now, in the 90s, the pendulum is starting to quiet down. And the interesting question is, since many of us, for one reason or another, have an appreciation of the two planes of consciousness, soul seeing how it all is unfolding, ego dancing life. If we see that now, is there a way that we can share that kind of wisdom with our fellow human beings without scaring the hell out of them? I had an interesting conversation with a man who you might think you might have a political reaction to, but it's a very interesting man. I've become a friend of Lawrence Rockefeller, he's 86, and he's the elder of that empire. And at one point he was talking, we talk a lot about the change in consciousness and the paradigm shifts in the culture. At one point he said that he was encouraging different universities to make a professorship of consciousness. It's his way in through, because he's, you know, he's straight. So that's his way. So I said, well, it's not going to work, you know, because they'll pervert it, you know. You're not going to get a mystic teaching a course in consciousness. We're at Harvard, Yale, Stanford. We're, tell me. So he said, I gave it to them, and then the president of Princeton or one of them came back and said, we could do that, Mr. Rockefeller, since he's like one of their biggest givers, but could we recall it this? And he says, you know, he said, you have to let them do that, he said, because the new paradigm has happened and they've already lost and we've got to help them save face.

0: People always ask me, or they used to, I don't think they do so much now, but they used to ask me, are we about to have, is this the Armageddon, or is this the Aquarian Age? Okay. Is this the age when it's all about to happen, or is it about to unhappen, destroy itself? And how the hell do I know?
1: And I realized that if it were going to be the end, that means I was going to die along with everything else. How would I like to prepare for death? The way I'd like to prepare for death is stay in the present moment as fully as I could for when the moment comes when I meet the mystery of the unknown. Basically, I say, death is a mystery. How would I like to meet a mystery? Well, I'd like to meet a mystery with a sense of adventure. I'd like to meet a mystery with as much clarity of mind as I could muster. I'd like to meet a mystery free of a lot of forces that are pulling me back into the form I'm leaving, like pain and people. So if it were going to be Armageddon, I'd like to prepare for my own death, which is exactly what in the East they understand their life to be about, because they live in a reincarnational model. So what I would do to do that is I'd quiet my mind as well as I could so I could hear as clearly as possible. I would open my heart as widely as I could. And I'd do whatever I could in the meantime to relieve suffering. What else was I going to do? But I'd use it all as a preparation for my moment of death. Now, if on the other hand, this was the Aquarian Age and this was the great transformation, and we were about to move into another collective consciousness in which we would live with a new awareness, what could I do to help that happen? How could I become one of those instead of a dragging of the feet? Well, I could quiet my mind, I could open my heart, and I could relieve the suffering around me. So, you know, it didn't make a hell of a lot of difference. Because I was going to do the same thing now anyway, and live fully in this moment, so that when this moment is that mysterious doorway moment, I'll be right here. Ah. Dropping the body, asa. To finish one of the other stories, after Miracle of Love came out and people started to say they were experiencing Maharaji, and I began to see the way that was working about God, Guru, and Self, that people could meet themselves through an imaginary person as well as through a person on this plane, since it was just the imaginary could be invested. So I created a plan saying to people, you could have an imaginary playmate too. See? That if you would like to use a playmate as a vehicle to get free, create your own playmate. See? Now, what would you want your playmate to have? Wisdom? Yeah. Humor. How about a little rascality? How about a deep sense of the emptiness of form? How about a true devotional heart? You can put anything you want and then just hang out with your new playmate. That's what I do. I hang out with Maharaji. And those are the qualities I hang out with. And you start with this imaginary playmate, which can be in an animal form or human form, whatever you'd like. But you take it everywhere you go. You don't have to tell everybody. But it's somebody that hangs out with you, like sort of right here, that's saying, wow, look at that, or you fool, or whatever. Basically, what you're doing is inventing a soul to awaken you out of your ego trip to recognize that you too are a soul. And as it all becomes, as it happens, it turns out, of course, that your imaginary playmate was as real as you were. Because who you thought you were was just who you thought you were anyway. So now I can talk about Maharaji. Because what we are doing with this between guru and self is that we don't fully know who we are, and that part of us who we are, the deeper truth of who we are, we can't get to. And so we create it in an external form, and then we hang out with it, and slowly when you hang out with people, you become more and more tuned to the way they see the world. Till you're all hanging out together. So what I see is our predicament, our position is that we understand that everybody has to go or nobody goes. We don't want to start a polarization again. And yet it is very evident to me that there is a shift in collective consciousness, which you could call a new paradigm or a new way of perceiving reality. And it means that people are starting to meet, whether you want to call it by whatever level, on other states of consciousness or as soul to soul. Are you here? I'm here. And in a way, the technology of the information age just speeds up the whole process. Because virtual reality and this reality all become just two realities after a while. I was with a very great Lama, who I'm sure many of you knew when he was in his body, Kalu Rinpoche. And I said to Kalu, what should I do, Kalu? He said, Ram Dass, you have three things to do this lifetime. Honor your guru, deepen your emptiness, and deepen your compassion. That was interesting. And I honor my guru. I do honor my guru. And what blew me away was that the emptier I got, the more real was my compassion. Let me tell you what I mean. When I have a lot of my separateness, and then I go to deal with somebody who needs something from me, or thinks they need something from me, to the extent that I'm caught in my separateness, I reinforce their sense of separateness and their isolation. To the extent that I'm free of it, I free them. Or I am available to help them be free if they would become free. As I rest in two planes of consciousness and just stay there, I keep feeling people beginning to resonate on the soul awareness checkout counter at supermarket, going through just the rituals of checking out, a moment look in the eyes of another person, something listened to as if you are meeting a fellow soul who you're meeting through being a checkout person or a customer. I'll tell you, it's very simple. You and I have started to awaken. We are attempting to stabilize what we have tasted and what we know. What we know, originally we had to do traumatic things to get there, but the ideas are mainstreaming in the culture now. The idea of relative reality is mainstreaming. And you can find it anywhere in the most conservative Middle West. I'll say far out things and people will nod. Because if you say them simply and they resonate with their truth, they will nod. So now I see in the culture is a ripeness for starting to live from more than one level of consciousness, and what I saw was that as I extricated myself more and more and kept working through the boundaries of my consciousness, the way I saw you changed. I went from seeing you on channel 1 and 2, and then I kept going and going and going. But I looked at you, And at first I saw you as her or him or them. And then I looked at you and I saw that we were all interdependent, interbeing. Thich Nhat Hanh talks about. And I said, you are us. We are us. And then, flipping the consciousness once more, I look and I see, you are me. And then I see that any suffering you have is like a splinter in one hand. And I pull it out with the other finger. And this hand doesn't say to this hand, thank you. It could, but it doesn't usually. Because they both recognize they are part of one thing. That's compassion. See, compassion comes when it's your suffering, it's not their suffering. Kindness comes with their suffering and righteousness and guilt and pity and all the rest of it. But the compassion, where you go from, I do a compassionate thing, to I'm a compassionate person, to, and this is where the emptiness comes in, where that going from soul into awareness comes, that ultimate dying, then at that point, compassion is. Suffering is and compassion is, and there's nothing personal about it. It's interesting. People come up and say, thank you for blah. I feel like saying, I'll tell him if I see him. You know? It's interesting. You must have the same predicament. Every human being does. You are walking through a web of projections of other people's minds as to who you are and who they are. And they are trying to get you to reassure them that their costume is on straight. So you see me as who I think I am, and I'll try to see you as who you think you are, and we'll make believe this is real so we won't frighten ourselves. When you wake up into soul awareness, you look and you see people coming along deeply mired in their identity with who they think they are, with their role, with their personality, with their needs, fears, hopes, joys, da da da da. And you play with them in the world they live in, but you're also available if they'd like to say, ha, doing well, aren't I? Okay. It's interesting whether your consciousness allows other human beings to come out and play. You can go into a city and say, oh, there's nobody here that's spiritual. All you're doing is mirroring your own consciousness. When you're spiritual, it's all spiritual. When you're resting in soul, what you see is souls in drag. And you enjoy it. You enjoy the dance. You appreciate the beauty of the manifestation. You look at your own aging as a set of events that are going to be all your curriculum for becoming more conscious. And as you become more conscious and live less in time and are more aware, at least in balance to the amount that's busy aging and losing and everything, then the fear changes. And then a whole other dimension, which you could call love, is free to come in. Aging can be an absolute groove in this society, as it is in other societies. It's too bad we should lose it. And it's going to be a lot of us that are going to help make that different, I think. And as we do, so will all of the social institutions of which we are a part change. I mean, I work in the business community. I work on the board of a thing called the Social Venture Network, which is a group of people like Ben and Jerry and Calvert Fund, and people who are at least, I mean, they may be screwing up left and right, but they are attempting to integrate their concern about justice and compassion and sustainability, and they're trying to integrate that with the business ethic. And it's not easy. Most of us walk away from a problem like that and write off business as untrammeled greed. But the fact is that most of the people that are running all those shows have in them an appreciation of their predicament. That's the other level of consciousness we're going to work with. We get together and everybody's an entrepreneur and doing their business. Behind it all, we are a group of people seeing the predicament we're all in and figuring out what's changeable, what isn't. If you change one thing, you go out of business. You can't compete. Pay a living wage, you'll lose all your customers, you'll lose your business. But you can feel the edge of this kind of awakened consciousness playing itself out in the business world now. Just beginning. I was talking to a friend who's works in the White House. And I said, is there anybody in the White House that's reflective? Is there anybody that's contemplative? I mean, I wasn't looking for a job, but I was, usually kings have wise persons around them who don't have any line role. They're just there to keep the vision, to keep the integration going. And the guy said, what are you, out of your mind? He said, this is like being in a Vietnam foxhole. He said, it's hardly a time to meditate. I dispute that, but that's all right. But I would say that in watching the recent debates between Frick and Frack, that the plane of consciousness that politics has been played out is basically over. It's basically over. People see through it too much. That's why nobody votes. And that's a very interesting moment, isn't it? I find it interesting. I find it interesting that the culture is becoming so obsessed with death, with assisted suicide and Dr. Kevorkian, with suicide, with capital punishment, with abortion, with violence in the streets, murders, the O.J. Simpson trial. It's an interesting moment when the games that we have been playing about death aren't working so well. And I was invited to speak at a kind of a Tony graduate program in California, speak to a benefit for their organization. So the woman said, what would you like to speak about? I said, well, I've done a lot of work with aging. I've just been finishing a book. I'll speak on aging. She said, oh, no. She said, the people wouldn't come to hear you speak about aging at a benefit. Okay. Well, I said, I do a lot of work with death. She said, oh, my God, no. She said, can you imagine people coming to a dinner party to talk about death? I said, well, I've done two books on I work a lot with suffering. So she finally titled the lecture, Mining the Riches of Life, which got them there, of course, being very successful people. And I talked about suffering, old age, and death. Because to me, they're the most intriguing situations you and I have in front of us. And until we solve this one, we don't hear what's happening anyway. What happened to me was that I tried, once I wanted to get high and I came down, then I figured out I could get high and stay there. But in order to do that, I had to push away down. So I pushed away and became really, really monastic and renunciate. And I got incredible shakti and tej and all that stuff. But the predicament was I wasn't free. And I saw that as long as I was pushing away anything, I wasn't free. Attractions and aversions will get you every time, the clinging of mine. And I saw that I was pushing away life. I was pushing away the passions of life for fear I'd get lost in them. So I was staying really holy. So I turned around and I realized that my life was going to be my vehicle to freedom. And that I was going to embrace my life, embrace my ego, embrace that whole structure into myself, into my being. And the first thing that struck me like a cold glass of water in the face was the immensity of the suffering. Because I realized that I had pushed all that away because I didn't know how to deal with the suffering. And whether we do it with denial or rationalization or whatever it is, you and I are just faced with immense presence of suffering. I'm just thinking of 2 weeks ago, I was in Washington for the quilt, the AIDS quilt. And there was a mile-long, huge display of these panels for each person of 40,000 people. And the immensity of the suffering that that represented and the immensity of the love that was represented in all those panels. It was hard to conceive of it. You couldn't conceive of it. You could just bathe in the immensity of it. So when we turn around and look at the suffering and we say it's unbearable, so we have to look away. But we can't look away. We have two choices. One is to change the world so we don't see the suffering or so it goes away, make the suffering go away. The other is to change yourself. That when you say it's unbearable, I'd say, to whom is it unbearable? Is the suffering in the universe unbearable to God? If you were who you really are without the veil, would you be able to understand or have a sense of the wisdom of the universe sufficient to allow you to be able to look at suffering and look at your breaking, personal, separate, emotional heart, breaking about that suffering, and at the same moment have another part of your consciousness that dealt with the deep wisdom and mystery that lay just behind what you were seeing and what you were thinking? To be able, my guru used to do an interesting thing, which is a really hard one for me. There was a moment when there was a lot of starvation in Bangladesh, and I had a microvan of Volkswagen, and I wanted to take it there, and I went to him for his blessing, and I was very agitated about what was going on in Bangladesh. And Maharaji was a very compassionate being, and he didn't say that I should do it or shouldn't do it. He just said to me, Ram Dass, don't you see it's all perfect? And when I heard that, it was like an obscenity. You talk about children dying of starvation and say it's perfect. What I saw in years in reflection was that he was reminding me that I had lost my balance. And that when you lose your balance, you put yourself in a position where your actions no longer can relieve the suffering they could if you had that balance. So what you do is you become that being that can bear the unbearable. Not through denial, not through coldness, not through anything else, but through being with what is. Because you can't live in the moment if you're busy making believe a lot of stuff doesn't exist. This society is making believe that the underclass does not exist. We are living as if it doesn't exist. And we're hiding it under ethnic stuff and all kinds of stuff. But basically, there is an extremely unfair and unjust system we are part of. And when you are more conscious, you see that the game begins with you and how you live your life and how you live with each person around you, and you begin to feel the webs that work to change the whole game. Once you can look at the suffering and be with it as it is and realize it's not their suffering in Bosnia, it's the suffering. It's not. Once you can look at the suffering and be with it as it is and realize it's not their suffering in Bosnia, it's the suffering. It's not their suffering.

of compassion, of hearing what part you play in the balance of it. And it doesn't matter which part you play whichever part is appropriate for you to play in view of your skills, opportunities, situation in life, etc. And you realize you're just part of a process of transformation. Once that emptiness compassion link is made, and you're at peace with your being and all of the stuff's happening, and it's nothing personal, then you're quiet enough to be able to see the absolute joy and exquisite awe of the universe. Because you're not caught in righteous indignation. Not that you won't oppose and protest, but as Kabir said, do what you do with another person, but never put them out of your heart. You can oppose somebody and protest and even incarcerate them under certain conditions, as long as you can love them enough. What I have seen in this approaching millennium is that I just as soon use the thing of what is going to change. There was a moment I had with John Seed, a deep ecologist, beautiful man who's done a lot. He's an Australian. And he said, I said to him, John, you know so much about the world and the trees. What's going to happen? Is it too late? He said, yes, Ramdas, it's too late. The inertia of the destruction of the rainforest, the balance of values is too one-sided. It's like beings rushing towards the edge of a cliff. So we were quiet as I pondered that nice new information. And then he said to me, almost under his breath, he said, it would take a miracle. I said, aha. I said, what kind of a miracle? He says, well, don't underestimate us. He said, we came up out of the water onto land. Aha, that kind of a miracle. I'll tell you what the miracle is. The miracle is the miracle of consciousness. We have finished our reductio ad absurdum of consciousness into being something of the brain. We have opened to the possibility that there are other frequencies we exist on. There are other identities we have. There, we are much richer as those beings that stand between earth and heaven than we give ourselves credit for. And the minute the setting changes enough, then everybody begins to recognize it, because everybody has in us all of the clues we need to acknowledge these planes of existence were we not busy denying them. In other words, you see yourself as ego, soul, awareness. And as you begin to awaken into soul, you see how much the ego has been denying your own beauty and ignored so much information. And then you get to rest in soul, and then you start to feel the yearning to merge with God. The poetry of Kabir and Rumi and Hafiz. So you and I are here on earth. The basic game is the game of awakening. The basic game is the game of becoming a free awareness, because that free awareness is capable of being an instrument for the freedom of others. And that's where the root suffering is, being trapped. It has nothing to do with it. Okay. Our job is the work on ourselves. We then use all of our life experiences. At first, you just go to church on Sundays and think it's enough. But once you've tasted of what's possible for the human being, you can't stop. And it goes from being Sunday morning to then you suddenly find yourself sitting quietly.

0: quietly now and then contemplating a tree. And after a while, you find yourself more and more and more until you say, why is any part of my life exempt from this? I so want to be free, and I so can taste that that's who I am, that why don't I use everything in my life as a vehicle to transform myself? So then you help somebody as work on yourself, because the freer you become, the more you're really helping somebody. Feel the circle? So you work on yourself not out of narcissism, not out of screw everybody else, I'm going to work on myself. You work on yourself as an act of compassion. But you realize, when you start to see it, you can't work on yourself by making believe the rest of the world doesn't exist, because that's going to cost you. So ultimately, you have to find a way to make peace. And for me, to make peace means to be very much in the world, in it all, and at the same moment, be sitting absolutely empty. So you, as Castaneda said, you huff and you puff, and you make believe it matters, even though you know. Now see, he'd say that it doesn't, but I wouldn't say that, because that's saying it from one plane. I'd say that it's only relative reality. And I'll tell you, once you can rest in soul awareness and understand relative reality, you can take chronic illness, you can take dying of friends, you can take all of the stuff, the loss of this and that, of people, of dreams, of all of it, and all of it can just bring you closer and closer to the truth of your being. And once you see it, you're a jerk not to do it. See, it's not like, I don't give a damn whether you do it. That's your problem. That's all I say is, all I can do it is do it. Boy, this has been heavy.
1: 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Something's Happening is listed as Friday, and it's in two parts. 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

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Now coming up, Tammy Simons, Sounds True, Insights at the Edge. And we're going to be hearing Carolyn Mace, and she gave a opening statement at a seminar, Welcome to Spiritual Home Base, and it's entitled Breaking Through Fear. This is part two. If you missed part one, go to kpfk.org archives.

0: Have you ever had the experience of getting to a place where you decide, I am going to accept the package my life came in. I'm not going to fight it. I'm not going to diminish it. I am never again going to get up and say, is that all there is? I am the engine of this. And instead, I want to live at a higher spiritual altitude. What's that altitude? I'm going to give you another Merton. And that's, this day will never come again. I know it sounds like a simple phrase, but what it means to expand your consciousness is to take something like that, this day will never come again, and actually get into the power of that teaching. I will never again see this sunset or that sunrise. I will never again have an opportunity. I may teach you again, but the elements will be different. The subject will be different. I will be different. This will never come again. Such a deep inner theology helps you to realize that every day of life is precious, precious goods. And, you know, one of the many, many things I learned as a medical intuitive, which blew me away, is when I started out, like so many people, I really thought that the stress and illness was caused by big events, you know. Oh, I was abandoned. I was this, I was that. I was abducted by aliens. You know, who knows? Whatever. But in fact, as the years went by, I saw there was a tremendous difference between what causes us pain and what causes us suffering and what causes us to break down. And that breaking down process is because of the lack of understanding of our own power, how powerful our thoughts are, how we tell ourselves things that are not true, like there's nothing I can do about that, how we relinquish our power and authority to something outside of ourselves, like I must have approval here, I must have approval there. And I witnessed as a medical intuitive that these types of things that you would never list, if your doctor said, why are you suffering? Well, because I need someone's approval and I am hemorrhaging my energy. Someday in the future, our medical profiles might be precise enough to include our psychic archetypal activity and how that feeds into that our physical body is the caboose on the train of our life, not the engine. And what this moment is about is that humanity is getting directed to move to the engine of their trains so that we start taking charge of the power of our beliefs and in doing and understanding how powerful we are. So we can never again blame someone else for why things happen as they do. That we start listening to our intuitive nature so we get that that's guidance, because that the nature, how we must understand God, is also evolving into this vastly more extraordinary understanding, which is for centuries, we've lived with this idea of an off-planet male God, whether we're talking Allah and the Prophet Muhammad or Jesus and the Messiah but it's an off-planet God. And except for Buddhism and, you know, Hinduism has its own version, but if we look at the Abrahamic religions, which have had such a force in forming Europe and the Western world, there is this sense of this off-planet God that's a being that's out there somewhere. And how many people would say to me, First of all, they're uncomfortable around the word God. Too bad. I say it all the time. And secondly, that they'll say, well, I know there's something, but, and they're detached, which is unbelievable to me. Unbelievable. I think that whole way of understanding God has become obsolete. It's not sufficient and it's not accurate. It doesn't, what it's being replaced by is a kind of organic divinity in which we recognize that we are actually using the life force that's in this universe. And that life force is all there is. And it is this benevolent force that reveals itself as light to us, as conscious light. And that is the force that we use in our cell tissue. And that is the force that heals. And that is the force that our intuitive system speaks to. And it speaks to us intuitively. That the nature of God is love, light, and law. And I think we're evolving to a place where this very universal, impersonal understanding of the nature of God, while it is incredibly impersonal, because law is impersonal by its very nature. Gravity, you jump, you fall. There it is. And at the same time, I realized, through my own spirituality, but also as a medical intuitive, that this universe is remarkably intimate. I can't explain how any of that. All I know is what I've witnessed and what I deeply believe, and that I believe this time that we are sharing, this journey that we are sharing, is a journey toward drawing us inside, so that we become more aware of this power that we are, not just have, but the power that we are. And that we start utilizing that power. We start living mystical truth, like what is in one is in the whole. What I do to the least person, I am doing to myself, I'm doing to everyone. I can't figure that out. I can't do mystical mathematics, but I try my best to live that. Meaning, I made a practice, as simple a practice as this might sound. But whenever I walk my dog, whenever I walk the hood, even today, I had to take my dog into the groomer. I walked her to the groomer. And I make it a practice to acknowledge every single person I walk by just by saying, hello, hello, good afternoon, good morning, good evening, whatever it is. But I don't ignore a human being anymore, because I think of it now as ignoring one of my cell tissue. And I will tell you the truth. Every single person has responded, maybe not dramatically, but everyone breaks into a smile, or there's some kind of grace that is generated when you recognize another person. And this is like if shining your light upon somebody. In as you come to understand and think of yourself as an active co-creative agent, a soul in a body, and that your soul is this big, so your body dwells within your soul bubble. It's not the other way around. You're growing up baby Catholic, it's always the soul somewhere in there. Maybe it's this big, maybe it's that big, who knows? When you die, it goes poof and either reaps all the rewards or it's going to go to hell. I mean, that incredible. But they were onto something, and that we are eternal beings, and that we are here on a life adventure, and that we owe it to ourselves to unravel the mystery of the power of our own life, a profound mystical mystery, and that how we decide to use our power, we are only on one journey to shift from our love of physical power to realizing the power of love and how we can change the world through that. You know, there's a reason why people have this burning compulsion inside of them to make a difference in the world, to be recognized in the world, to be seen, to be heard, however you want. What that is the way our ego interprets that sense of give something to the world, make a difference. But the way our ego hears it is, oh, I've got to be seen. I've got to be noticed. I can't be ignored. Da, da, da, da. But at a deeper level where it really matters, it's the urging of your soul to say, let me get in there and do something. All of the changes we're experiencing in this world generate a lot of fear because we know this is what we know collectively, just like we all got the message of holism. And we all get this message that somehow I'm participating in my reality. Somehow we don't think of it as co-creating the whole. We're still limiting it to ourselves. But it's time to realize, wait a minute here. I'm a participant in all of this. And it's this remarkable era that we have to take on how fear paralyzes us and how it blocks us from our two power currencies, truth and love. Truth and love. These are our power currencies. Part of the practice that I want to leave you with is I have some questions for you. I'll get them to Tammy and she can send them all out to you, but they go like this. What shall I do with my life today? How shall I be of service? And when you ask a question like that, I want you to then transfer it to everything I do. I want to make everything I do of service so that you don't measure your value. You do not measure your value by what you do or what you have or whether you are in a homeless shelter or whether you are at home working in your office. Rather, you start by realizing, I'm going to involve my soul in this. And so whatever I do it with a blessing. I do it so that it is of service to others, no matter what, no matter what, even down to I limit myself watching the news. Because I don't like the person I become when I watch the news. You wouldn't like her either. And so I think I am of greater service if I go into prayer instead of into madness. So I have begun to say.
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0: I have no idea what's going on. I have no idea what's happening in the world. But it's going through a faster speed of change. And my way to participate, my way, is to sit back now and just pray for the highest good everywhere. Okay? Here's another question. How shall I treat others? Do I treat others with this consciousness that I'll be held accountable for everything I think and everything I see and everything I do and every way I treat someone, and they'll be held accountable? A mystical truth is that we have to account for all the energy we use in our life. We have to account for it. There's no judgment. It's not like, oh, shame on you, Carol, you should have done this, or shame on Tammy, you could have been this or that. No. That's not how it works. They're not humans. It's rather what you do with this gift of life and all the life force you use, down to the tiniest breath. We see a pixel of every single molecule of energy that was required in our life and that we used. And I want to give that to you. It's such a high mystical truth that you realize this universe, as vastly enormous, who knows how big, how good, who knows? We don't comprehend infinite. But what is absolutely true is that we're living at a profound time of revelation, where we're realizing that how we understood ourselves is ferociously inadequate, that we did not include in the calculations and the descriptions of what a human being is, the energetic anatomy system, the psychic field, the energy field, the resources of the human being. We've never included in the description of life that we live in a galactic universe and that energy is just pouring in. We've never, ever included in this description of how we are designed, that we are intuitive as all get out and highly attuned to each other, and that intuitive ability we have is meant to a way for us to sense another person and then say the prayer, what do you want me to do to help them? Is there anything you want me to do to help them? We are meant to. And you know how I this is why when I wrote Invisible Acts of Power, I mean, it blew me away, because I became very attuned then, even more so than I was before, to people on the street, homeless people. But I also started to pay very close attention to the lengths at which people will not meet their eyes, not look at them, avoid any kind of contact. And why? Because they intuitively could sense that. And that's how we turn our intuition. We start monkeying around with our wiring. And what I'm saying to you is that part of going to spiritual home base is that you start treating yourself as a very awake, active, intuitive that senses your world as well as sees it. And when you feel waves of depression or anxiety, and we'll go into, you know what, the next class I do will be on psychic health, in energetic health, spiritual health practices, and that you, until I can teach more about it, just don't always assume that the energetic malaise you feel sometimes is coming from your life. You are part of an internet, and we are picking up the anxiety of the collective. So that we're going to explore that in detail in our next class. I don't even want to open that up right now. I'm not done. My last is that I really ask you to have prayer time for yourself, to do something where in your heart or soul, you acknowledge that you're not alone in this universe and that you are looked after. And just keep that in mind. Okay.
3: Thank you so much, Carolyn. I think I can say on behalf of all of us here, a huge thank you.
0: My pleasure.
3: All right. Well, very good. Okay. We have people who have some terrific questions. You can go ahead and unmute yourself.
4: Thank you so much to both of you. You have made such a huge difference in my life. So my question or my observation is that I hemorrhage my power when I identify as a victim. And I catch myself blaming others for my pain. Mm-hmm. And I ask myself if I want to lose my soul over this, you know, and I say, no, I don't want to. But I find that the cycle repeats and numerous times.
0: Why do you think it repeats? Why do you think it repeats, Erin? Because you must be doing something to repeat it. So what is it?
4: Well, I'm thinking sad thoughts. I'm thinking about feeling like I have been betrayed. And if I'm not thinking about that, I'm criticizing myself. I'm feeling angry. I just catch myself in having feelings that are not not promoting a sense of happiness or peace.
0: Okay, so what you are describing in yourself, while it's your personal and very unique experience, is very common to many people. Okay. All right, that's number one. Number two, because this is an archetypal pattern, so is the, progression of it. And what is true is that we go through a stage where our wounded child and our victim want to be recognized for our pain. We want our pain recognized. And so we oftentimes wear it. We wear it in our mood. We wear it in our face. How are you? Oh, yeah. We wear it this way. Because the idea of saying, wait a minute, I am actually looking at them to acknowledge they betrayed me. What did they? That's, if I was your spiritual director, I'd say, wait a minute here. What expectations did you have that they didn't fill? Or how did it, what you describe as a betrayal? I don't need the facts, but the details rather. But what is often the case? Is that when someone lets us down or we say a betrayal, we think that they got up and plotted something to just do that. We don't realize the spontaneous dynamic in other people's lives. I'll bet you anything. It was far more organic, and I'm not diminishing your pain. But what I am saying is, part of the reason we don't heal is that we don't want to widen the lens and see it from an observation deck, because that means we have to forego the voice of the victim in ourselves. What we're really wanting and hoping for is people say, what's the matter? Oh my God, da da da da. And somehow step in and start taking charge of part of your life. Do you relate to that? And never agree with me unless it feels right, ever. That's my rule. Don't you dare agree with me out of politeness.
4: It does. It rings true. I spend a lot of time alone, and so I'm not looking for other people to rush in and pay attention to my sadness. Right. And I really don't share with the people I have issues with my sadness. But it's and I grew up as an only child, so I have this
0: by
4: myself kind of thing. But that really hit that the people are not maybe, and I'm guessing that they're not plotting to cause me pain.
0: No,
4: they're just living their lives, and I'm just collateral.
0: And you're no, you're not collateral. You are not. I'm not going to use that word. They're living their lives, but have no idea how important their lives were to you.
4: Okay.
0: Mm-mm. Let me rephrase.
4: Yeah.
0: Had no idea how much they meant. And so if it would be possible for you to say to them, I don't know how many people, I don't know who they are. I don't know if this is a sibling. I don't know what it is. But if it was possible for you to say, I just want to tell you, you mean a lot to me. If a situation could accommodate, instead of reaching out to them with your victim, you reach out with your heart.
4: All right. Yeah.
0: Mm-hmm.
4: Yeah.
0: I feel like I want to hug you.
4: Oh, thank you. Well, you have with your wisdom. I'm blown away. Really blown away. Thank you so much.
0: Thank you.
3: We have a written question here, Carolyn. Okay. This person writes in, I grew up in a Dutch, very skeptic and Catholic household, and an image of a punishing God until I met you through Anatomy of the Spirit. What I want to ask is, how do I integrate the image of the God I grew up with the one that you talk and write about all the time, the loving God?
0: Well, you know, the boogeyman God, you know what? I think, I don't know what happened to me because I grew up with that same kind of nonsense. And I one day just said, this is garbage, and just detached from it. I just detached from it. I said, this is garbage. Because the only thing that made sense to me was that the energy we call love is what God feels like, and it's what God wants us to share with all life. And I am going to tell you, anytime you hear those voices from the past, and so many people struggle with that. Anytime, honest to God, close your eyes and say, shut up, and just keep going. And just say, download me with grace, God. Just download me with that wonderful grace of love. And just honestly, God is not energy, Angela. God is grace. And grace is light. And what we call energy is when we don't want to use a sacred word to describe the power of God.
3: Okay, next you can turn your camera and your microphone on, and there you are. You're with us.
0: Hi, you.
5: Hi, how are you?
0: How are you? Oh, it's so good to see you. What can I do for you, my dear friend?
5: This is a little bit of reference to the last class, and you talked about the bubble, and that was really great to have that image. And I could feel it. I could sense the losing of energy, and particularly with anger or power struggles or whatever. But what came up for me was the last couple of weeks, I've been having a lot of grief emerge. And when that grief comes, and sometimes it's connected to something that has reminded me, and then sometimes it just erupts, and I don't know where it's coming from. But sometimes that also felt like losing energy, or more even of a collapse of the bubble. So I just wanted to ask any question about that.
0: The dynamic, our energy field is alive and moving. And sometimes we don't know what kind of thought form can come through and pierce it. You have to remember that in our soul, in our bubble, all the laws of the universe are constantly working, action and reaction, cause and effect, magnetic attraction, sensation, all the laws, constantly. We're like these sparks and constantly sparking. Mm-hmm. And sometimes we collide with other sparks.
5: Okay.
0: And sometimes we have, I really believe this, we have our healing team, our angels, take advantage of our strengths to clear out a weakness. So just when we're feeling really energetic, we get blasted and we're not sure how. But in fact, it's because we have so much strength in that moment that we could have an extraction. I'm going to describe this in much greater detail, but I also think we amass a lot of sorrow and sadness, and that it comes out in measured doses.
5: Okay. Yeah.
0: Yep. You know, because I think so much we think that when we're sad, we have to do something. We have to do something about it. We have to remedy. And sometimes that's the case. But oftentimes there's just that sorrow and of recognizing something is finished or something is over, or there's nothing I could do, or it was just difficult. And sometimes we simply have to cry it through.
5: Yes.
0: But it's wonderful. But the good thing is truly that you sense when you're hemorrhaging, like you could feel when you're losing that power. And I always, as I will emphasize in the weeks ahead or months as we study this together, that's when you stop whatever you're doing. And you say, why do I feel this way? I feel it. My stomach's alerting me that I'm hemorrhaging, or my lower back is alerting me, or I have an ache here. So I need to just check in. What is going on here?
5: Right. Right.
0: How's your daughter? Okay.
5: Okay.
0: I'll expect a card from you.
5: I'm sending a letter soon. Yes.
0: Got it. I appreciate it. Okay. Yeah. Okay.
3: We have another written question who writes, I'm a mother of two teenagers. Although they have an awareness of world religions, they've had no formal religious teaching or upbringing. Oh. I'm now wondering if I have facilitated a spiritual void in their lives. This is a recent concern for me after hearing about some of their peers making their confirmation.
0: Yeah, you did facilitate a void. I mean, there's no way to say that. You did. And my counsel to you is what I would ask you if I was your spiritual director is, what was your reason for not introducing your children to the idea that they were under the protection of a holy power? And if you say you're just angry, you don't believe in the church, I don't accept that. I just think, oh, come on. Even God doesn't go to church. So I no longer accept those kinds of answers as being anything more than influencing. There's nothing greater you can give kids than the power of faith, because it becomes faith in themselves and faith in their own gut instincts and faith that somehow there's a meaning and purpose to life. They don't become adults and spend the rest of their life searching for meaning and purpose, because they grow up woven into it.
3: Well, Carolyn, just to clarify, because somebody wrote into the chat just this evening, how do I teach my 6-year-old grandson prayer?
0: By example, it's called Habitus Maximus in Latin, the maximum habits of the heart that are learned not intellectually, but they're learned through example. So pray with your grandson. Don't talk to him about it. Show it.
3: You're next.
6: Okay. All right. Hello. Can you hear me? Hi. So my question is, you teach us about the analogy as that our body is a building and that the penthouse is where we have a higher perspective. And how can I, you talked about it with as far as your own ability to be not to look at the news, but how do I not plummet to the first floor?
0: Okay. You know, like I opened up tonight by saying the thing about going to the observation deck is that it gives you a sense of an energetic flow. Like this is what humanity has to go through in order to recalibrate, to become a more humane species. We are not humane. We are not kind to each other. We are kind one-on-one, but our policies and our actions and our way. So we are going through a cleansing because we simply are not living the mystical truths that we are all connected to each other. And it's so hard to endure it when we're on the ground and we look at Gaza or we look at Ukraine or we look at it. But I look at that. And then I lean back and I say in my heart, this is your world, not mine, God. I'm here for a period of time. I will do everything I can to not participate in what makes someone want to go to war. I will do everything I can with my life, everything, to be an agent of love and change. Hmm. And you've put us here now because this is where we belong. And so I'm supposed to participate. And I refuse to look and stay on the first floor and just say, oh, these horrible people. If it wasn't, because that's just not true. If it wasn't, it's like an addict. When an addict needs money, they're not fussy whose purse they steal from. When a time comes to erupt, now fascism has come here. It could have gone somewhere else. It's our turn. It's not a personal universe, but how we respond is personal.
6: Okay.
0: I know. But the suffering of the others, let it draw compassion from you. Let's say I can't rush to you with blankets and books and band-aids, but I, from my distance, am going to shine a light and let God take care and send an angel. Let the angels do the work.
6: Okay.
3: All right, Carolyn, we'll make this the last live question.
7: I'm going to read my question because English is not my mother tongue, so I don't make many mistakes.
0: Oh, you're doing beautifully.
7: How can I stay calm when I'm afraid of ending up alone? I've decided not to have children, and it's hard for me to imagine being married. So I really want to be of service to people, and I meditate every day and to feel a connection with a creative or spiritual force. And I want to learn healing work also. But I'm aware that avoiding loneliness should not be my motivation for channeling an idea or saints or galactic beings or whoever. So I don't want my motivation to be that I need proof that in the end I won't be alone.
0: Well, I can't help with that, but I can tell you this. Have you ever taken out an advertisement to meet a good friend? Like, I need a best friend now. Did you take an ad out in the newspaper for that?
7: No.
0: Okay. Did you take an ad out in the newspaper to, are you an only child?
7: No.
0: Okay. So you didn't advertise for a sibling?
7: No.
0: Okay. I hope this is absolutely ridiculous, because all the things that matter to us, you never looked for. So now you're looking and you're thinking, oh my God, what if this doesn't happen? What if that? What you do is like, whoa, that is just a reptile talking to me. Everything I've ever loved, everyone who's ever loved me has just shown up. And so it's like, God, you're in charge of when I meet, who I meet, what I meet. It's all yours. And I am absolutely not going to worry about it. Turn it over to God. I'm not kidding you. Because everything, and just say, I'm not going to be alone. That's preposterous. So fill my heart, God, fill my heart. And don't let it. And every time you do that, just go back to the prayer. Fill my heart. Nope. Not having any of that, because that's just your insecurity talking. That's not real. And I just slap an insecurity. Don't even pay bullshit. You're not paying attention to that. You're going to say, you nuts. I have this great life. I've got all this to give. Heaven's not going to waste you, darling. Heaven's not going to waste any part of you.
7: Hi, that's beautiful.
0: Okay.
7: Thank you.
3: Carolyn, you ready for one more written question and then take us home? This one, I think it's a good one as you end, which is, someone wrote in, becoming impersonal and detached feels like becoming non-caring.
0: Oh, I know. Everyone thinks that. That's absolute nonsense. Impersonal, we don't have the right word for it. But what it means is that you're looking at an illusion and you're saying, I'm on to you. You're an illusion. So what would be an equivalent? It would be, if you've ever listened to anyone tell you a story And you knew for a fact it wasn't true. It just wasn't true. And so as you listen to what the, or they, or someone's trying to sell you something saying this is the most wonderful thing, and you just like let them talk, but you don't buy it. You don't buy it. It doesn't attach to you. It's not personal, and it doesn't even feel like you're not caring. It's just that what you are experiencing is that none of your energy has gotten wrapped around something. That's what it means to be impersonal. It means, I always say to my students when I'm teaching, how many of you want my pen? And they laugh. But I want the example to be as foolish as that, so that they have a memory of what it's like to have an impersonal relationship with my pen. It's not even that they don't care. It's just that the pen has not attracted their energy in any way. So they, whether I put the pen here or there, doesn't matter to them. And that's the power of impersonal. It's not that you don't care. It's that you don't give it power.
3: All right, Carolyn.
0: All right. I want to end with something delicious. This is Chavez. Ever since happiness heard your name, it's been running through the streets trying to find you. And several times in the last week, God himself has even come to my door asking me for your address. Once I said, God, I thought you knew everything. Why are you asking me where your lovers live? And the beloved replied, indeed, Chavez, I do know everything, but it's fun playing dumb once in a while, and I love intimate chat and the warmth of your heart's fire. Maybe we should make this poem into a song and a prayer. I think it has potential. How does this refrain sound? For I know it is truth. Ever since happiness heard your name, it's been running through the streets trying to find you, and several times in the last week, God himself came to my door, so sweetly asking for your address, wanting the warmth of your heart's fire. Isn't that yummy?
3: It is. It is. What you said, Carolyn, to the last person about heaven's not going to waste you or waste any of us, I could feel that reverberating in all the Zoom squares.
0: Oh, I just think that's beautiful. This work means so much to me that I talked Tammy into letting me have an evening with all of you just for your questions. So I'm going to teach one class, and then a couple of weeks later, we'll do the questions, and it'll just be me dialoguing with you and then the next class. So if this getting to home base, getting you to where you never, ever have to question your value or your purpose, that to me is worth a good life.
3: Very well. Thank you, friends. Thanks for being with us.
0: Thank you, everybody. Thank you, thank you, thank you. Thank you, sweetie.
3: You've been listening to New York Times bestselling author and medical intuitive, Carolyn Mace. 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
8: 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This was her Welcome to Spiritual Home Base, and it was entitled Breaking Through Fear, Part 2. You've been listening to Something's Happening at Midnight on Monday through Thursday from midnight to 6 on KPFK Los Angeles. I'm signing off. I've been your host, producer, Diane. 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
9: 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Let's continue the program with a visionary activist show hosted by Caroline Casey of Coyote Network News. She is having a solo show on the topic of create ritual or live melodrama. The show is originally broadcast on KPFA on Thursday's afternoon.

welcome, allies, to the Visionary Activist Show. I'm your weaver of context, Caroline Casey. So here we are. Ritual bonfires or arson. Take your pick. The world's on fire, right? The world's on fire everywhere. Oregon, Canada, Sicily, Spain, France, and more, you know, but literally and metaphorically. Whoa. So ritual bonfires or arson. Take your pick. The Leo part of us says, create ritual or live melodrama. So we have the guiding astro-mytho narrative. It is soon Lunasa, midsummer. Some celebrate August 1st. That's the rounded off part, and that'll do. It's one of the four cross-quarter holidays called the Four Gates of Power. And that's Halloween, Candlemas, Beltane, and Lammas or Lunasa. So when power is especially enthused to be invited into the community of creation. So it's really now through Friday, August 7th, which will be exact mid-season. It's the season for ongoing exorcisms of all the demons harmful to life. We continue what was begun last week with Marianne Eshami and the Tsar, reminding us that underneath the rubble of malefactor cruelty and bombing stirs the antidote of powerful human ritual. The Odyssey, I have not seen it yet, but read a lot, right? So critique some wildly enthused. But one really great article said, the film does most disservice to Circe, the real Circe. So we welcome the real Circe. In the actual epic, Circe is a woman trickster witch of great knowledge, more than Odysseus. And she does turn his men into swine. He has the antidote when he arrives, so she doesn't do that to him. And then they become lovers for a year. And he's reluctant to leave until his men say, shouldn't we get back on the ocean, get back on the road? And he goes, oh. But she returns all the men that she turned into swine back into their real selves, but improved, good-hearted, and wearing fine clothes, right? In the movie, apparently, it's sort of horrific. She's like, you know, and she molds their faces into whatever the thing is, and she's just an obstacle for Ulysses to overcome. So we're inviting in the real Circe, and all the troubadour bards and trickster women, everything that's been excluded by orthodoxy. The Odyssey is really in the memesphere, you know, finding our way home to protect home. You know, so much at risk, right? Chaco Canyon's on the risk. It's the last day of commentary going, no, don't open Chaco Canyon to drilling. Well, honor all these things. It is the full moon Kazimi tide. Kazimi is a wonderful Arabic astrological term meaning in the heart. And it's when a planet is conjunct the sun. And it's Jupiter, which was Kazimi with the sun yesterday at 6 plus Leo, whose Sabian symbol is the constellations of the night sky glow blazingly in the desert, the endless unfolding wonder of creation. So let's get astonished, right? I was delighted. I was astonished to learn that the word stoned, as in let's go get stoned, which never made sense, like stoned to death, why? It comes from astonished. Isn't that much more fun to go, hey, let's go outside and get astonished? Or what? So let's get astonished. And so we begin, let me just complete the intro and we'll come back to that. It was on the full moon Kazimi tide that troubadour bard Glenn Hansard rode out of this world on his motorcycle, whose life we honor, and all musician troubadour bards dedicated to community well-being as culture doctors. In full Irish tradition, I like Sean Padraic O'Donoghue, who often says, let's see the long ago dead emerging to welcome the recently dead, to help us now, right? So, yeah, so let's begin putting into our bonfire what's been excluded. And I'm still metabolizing the complexity of my journey to Morocco and the beauty of Islam. And, well, everything can be imprisoning and liberating, right? And Sufism, everything can be liberating and imprisoning. But I was not astonished, but, like, noted that, you know, in the group I was traveling in and in kind of mainstream, and even not mainstream Morocco, like, you know, cannabis was like, ooh, everything can be liberating and imprisoning.

0: not in the Morocco, certainly not in the medium Orthodox group and with which I was traveling. And so I did not myself partake, but I now wish I had. But let's go to The Real on Cannabis by L. It's a wonderful guide, and it's something that we might want to put in our bonfire. So here's L's Real on Cannabis.
1: Long before it was called marijuana, the plant was known as ganabos, sacred incense in the temples of ancient world. In old Hebrew texts, kane bosom was one of the ingredients of the holy anointing oil. And it wasn't for pleasure, no, it was for presence, a bridge between matter and spirit. But the first written records of its use don't come from Middle East. They come from ancient China around 2700 BCE. The legendary emperor healer Shen Nong listed cannabis in his Materia Medica as a sacred herb that calms the mind, eases pain, and restores balance between yin and yang. For the Chinese, it wasn't vice, it was their qi, the life current that flows through all things. Across the cultures, it played the same role. In India, the god Shiva is called Lord of the Banga. Ascetics would drink a mixture made from cannabis leaves before meditation, believing it opened the third eye, the space where illusion dissolves. The Sicians, the nomadic tribes of Central Asia, burned its seeds in ritual, tends to enter altered states, and Herodotus wrote of their laughter as a form of purification. To the Sufis, smoke was never about escape. It was the metaphor of the veil, the moment spirit touches form and disappears again. Even alchemists saw the plant's raisin as a symbolism of transformation, the sap that captures sunlight and turns it into a visible dream. In esoteric medicine, cannabis was linked to the element of air, expansion, perception, and signal. It thins the veil between the conscious and the subconscious, making patterns visible that were always there. That's why, for some, it brings clarity, and for others, chaos. It magnifies what's within. Every age tries to control what opens perception, and yet throughout history, this plant kept reappearing in sacred spaces, from incense burners to ritual ointments. Maybe because deep down it's not about intoxication, it's about translation. It reminds us that consciousness itself can shift states. That matter is not fixed, and neither are we.
0: Right. Matter is not fixed, and neither are we. So whether you partake or not, nonetheless, we welcome it as part of our heritage, part of our allies. And every now and then, like, let's take all habits and throw them into the cauldron that they become sacraments of dedication, as Elle is narrating. She associates it with the element air. Many ways to tell every story. In Culpepper's Herbal, cannabis is associated with Saturn, which is dedication, focus, and leadership. And we go, well, okay, we honor everything, right? Everything is good with better with dedication. We go, right? Well, to get astonished, which means thunderstruck. So let's get astonished. And I like putting that in there. And we're welcoming all that's been exiled, that is, or dissed, or undervalued, you know, back into our midsummer ongoing Lunasa festival, this Kazemi tide, you know, in the heart. So our guiding chart today, you know, has 11 plus Scorpio rising, which is the Renaissance Council, the convening of those dedicated to community well-being. So it's not by snootiness, the Renaissance Council. It's by affinity. And it describes who we are and what we're doing here, disguised as a radio show. We're a Renaissance Council of those dedicated to community well-being, accessing all of our skills, all of our participatory skills. And really, astrology in its deepest form is one of the great master languages, guides of how to be a fully participatory Earth citizen. Right, so there's much that we want to, let me introduce just a little bit of the players, right? And then there's much horrific news and much antidote. We want to weave between them all. So 11 Scorpio rising, okay. Venus is at 22 Virgo. We can

0: see Venus after sunset, very bright. She's emerged from the underworld as the evening star, gets higher and higher in the sky, very bright in the western sky after sunset. She is at 22 Virgo. So any language, any craft that we're dedicated to, we become, you know, is how synchronicity will speak to us. So 22 Virgo, I know it really well, because when this country was founded, Neptune, its guiding vision, unrealized but needed, right, was 22 Virgo. And when I first encountered Barack Obama way back in 2000, I think at the Boston Democratic Convention, I go, who's this guy? Well, Barack Obama's Mars is 22 Virgo. So I go, okay, he's Marsing, he's animating the desirable vision of the country, which he did, and he continues to do. Now, many befoibled things, you know, terrible things, that, okay, there, you know, nothing is one story, nothing is one story, right? So here we are, Venus at 22 Virgo, meaning we can become intimate with the desirable vision of this country. It squares Mars, which is pretty close to where Mars was when the country was founded. So this is what's called a mutable square. And every part of this beautiful language is descriptive and guiding. The description is the word disaster, which means against the stars, when we pit our petty small will against the larger pulse. And we remember that we have most of the questions asked at the Delphic Oracle, and they were very sensible. Are our plans in accord with the gods, the planets, the pulse of creation, the greater good of community? And if not, what should we do to come into accord? Very sensible. What a good idea. So the Sun and Jupiter are, they were Kazemi yesterday. They're pretty close right now, opposite Pluto. I'll introduce these parts of ourselves. We have endogenous receptors for cannabis and DMT. We have endogenous receptors for mythology and astrology, really. It's within us. It hums us. So it doesn't require belief. You know, it's just like, as we speak of these qualities of intelligence, may they hum in all of our hearts. And they are in Leo, which makes Kazemi in the heart even more powerful, you know, in the heart. And our word charisma comes from charis, from which we get charitable and Eucharist and Cordelia, dedicated heart in Shakespeare. So true charisma is a charitable heart, right? We have a lot of toxic mimics out there, but true charisma. You know, and this remark, this astonishing pattern in the sky, which we go, which is descriptive, you know, there's danger, there is great danger. And then there's guiding, which is the word consider, which means con is with and sitter is the stars. We are gathering to consider in order to avert greater disaster. There we go. So let's put many things on our table, but one description. So Venus in Virgo square Mars in Gemini. These are the two Mercury realms. Virgo, where Venus is the hermetic Hermia, a power of language to craft reality, you know, power of eloquence and knowledge and participatory magic. Language is one of the great technologies of magical participation. The word abracadabra comes from abar e kadar, as I speak, so shall it be. And it doesn't mean to tiptoe around like, oh, I had a bad thought or a bad, you know, or I said a bad thing. It's the repetitive dedication, you know, and it squares Mars and Gemini. Gemini is the other Mercury realm of vernacular. So the description can be, it's very wired and jumpy and quirky, and, you know, mechanics and things can be like, well, it's our nervous system, which is wide open. We know from many studies and Dan Brown's pretty interesting book, The Secret of Secrets, which is about death in a very interesting way. And it talks about GABA, which I think I'm going to get it wrong, is an amino acid? No, somebody correct me. But it's something in us that when it goes down, it opens the filters. And apparently our GABA levels, when we approach death, open, like, whoa! You know, and when they go up, it's the filters are on, so we're not overwhelmed, right? So this particular pattern, I think, kind of can lower our GABA, which is just the nervous system that notices more per inch or per minute than usual. Like, so it requires like so much information. And then at a certain point, full, must pull back into the bat cave so that everything can waft into order. And Venus in Virgo, Virgo is called the ruler of ritual magic. It says obsessive compulsive disorder or ritual magic. Take your pick, right? And we go, okay, there we go. So we go, well, where is Mercury? I go, Mercury has recently been on a retrograde reflective journey. Now it's direct in the sign of Cancer to feel what's needed and respond. It squares 90 degree angle to Saturn. Saturn is stationing retrograde at 14 plus Aries, whose image is a woman weaving a magical basket out of serpents. And it's like, well, there's an interesting assignment. You know, okay, just put that in your pipe and get astonished, going, hmm. And the square is, you know, what we feel in ourselves and in the world, which is the censorship, the blocking. When we outsource Saturn to incompetent, cruel malefactors, right? We should be frightened, you know, but we want to insource our authority, you know, and find a way around the obstacle, find a way around the obstacle. Like the previous interview in the show with Robert McFarlane, pretty great, you know, going, yeah, I wrote a critical piece, you know, and I was worried about getting into the country, but no problem, we move around it. And then Saturn has a quintile to Pluto. And let me just translate that into something we can all feel. Pluto, death, rebirth, the cauldron, the alchemical cauldron, the exorcism that we're going to play with, and the whole tradition of exorcisms. And Pluto's image is the council of ancestors. A young leader listens to their voices. And to the ancestors, we're all young. And the quintile is irresistible eloquence that's in all of our magic backpacks, saying when we are Saturn, when we are dedicated to wise leadership, when we're dedicated to accountability, you know, we can be irresistibly eloquent. We don't have to convince anybody, which means to conquer. We can hold a true perception that becomes like a tuning fork and hums in others. So people go, oh, now that you said that, I see that. Or, you know, and then my friend Sylvia always says, Caroline, the quintile is that, but it's also the capacity to open portals between worlds. Now we're back in Lunasa. Now we're back in exact mid-season and open portals between worlds. And we go, and if it's not true, let's make it true. Because there's much to address. We want much to invite in to help us out. So there's more that we'll play with in the chart. We'll to and fro. This is part improv, part here we are too, you know, feeling what we all need and responding. But let's go to the next, what's on our table, right? The good narrative. Here we go, good narrative.
1: Hey, we want to open a library with a big vegetable garden on the outside. That'll take about 2.5 to 4 decades. For approval? No, to review. Hey, we want to chop down the city's last remaining forest and put up 50,000 acres worth of data centers that will use more than twice the energy of the entire state. How does tomorrow sound?
0: Right. So that's again, you know, part of the genius of now. Planets in Gemini, Uranus in Gemini, is liberating profundity in conversational vernacular, in short form, saying a lot in a little. We have a lot of that. But we also got to know the horrific. I apologize for playing this short clip of horrific noise in a moment, but this is what data centers sound like. And the photos you can find, or the films, the videos you can find all around, are like they're right next to people's houses. And also they're right next to like birds and animals and creatures. And it's part of the horrific hubris that we want to throw into the cauldron, right? So here's just a taste so that we know what we're doing to the rest of life. Here's horrific noise.

0: And that's just at low volume. It's higher than that, really. And you can see, you know, birds on a tree going, it's crazy making. I mean, I know when my neighbors used to have hums, not like that, but or lights that were too bright, it would make me crazy, just crazy. Like, you know, I want to be a con, but crazy. And we go, oh. So how shall we draw upon the tradition of exorcism and throwing everything into the cauldron? And this is one of my favorite narrators, lucid narrative. Here we go.
1: So hours before the war started again, Kazakhstan smelt it in the air. Something was coming. Missiles are about to fly in the skies again. Everyone at the table felt it. So what does Kazakhstan do? They sign a 27-year deal with Iran to build a terminal at Bandar Abbas, exactly where the U.S. strikes would hit later that night. They knew it was coming, but they still signed anyways. And that tells you something you need to know. Because on June 17th, America and Iran signed the papers in Pakistan. Sanctions come off and Hormuz reopens. Everybody's happy. Every front page calls it the end of the war. But nobody at that table who signed thought it was actually the end. Because you need to watch what each one of them did with that pause. Iran moved very fast. 40 million barrels of oil out the door right away. They sold it at 20% premium to buyers who had been waiting for months. So the treasury refills with around $1 billion. So the MOU was oxygen for Iran. Then America reloaded. The Pentagon had burnt through third of its Tomahawks in the first round. The pause was part of the supply chain. 3 weeks to refill the magazine, right, before swinging back again. Then Turkey hosted a NATO summit and Turkish President Erdogan walked out saying Trump personally promised me with 5 F-35 fighter jets, which Turkey has been waiting on since 2019 when Trump expelled them from the program because they bought Russian air defense systems and he told them not to do it, but they didn't listen and they did it anyways. The look of Pakistan and China, they quietly locked in the mediator role for round two. Chinese Foreign Minister Wang Yi met with Pakistani Foreign Minister Ishaq Dar in Shanghai, and they urged both sides to respect the provisions of the MOU. So Kazakhstan's thinking now, how about us? Let us get something. Let's buy it cheap right now before the sirens start going off again. Everyone at that table used the pause for something. Nobody used it for peace or to further the negotiations. And now we're back exactly where we left off. The deal didn't fail. It delivered, just not what everybody thought it would. This war does not end. It pauses. They take hydration breaks. Each side signs when they need to breathe for a bit. And then they get back to swinging again. So there will probably be another Islamabad memorandum. And it will probably collapse the same way. But every time that happens, everyone gets deeper into the escalation trap like we're seeing right now, until we're past the point of no return. Everybody knows that, but nobody will say it. So we're going to have to see what happens.
0: Right, so we're going to have to see what happens. The escalation trap, right? So we note the danger, that's important. And he brings up Bandar Abbas, which our next narrator, which we played last week, but we're going to play it again because I find her so useful. Miriam Ishani is going to take us also to Bandar Abbas and what lies underneath it as well, which is the exorcism ritual we can all participate with after the break, you know. But so here's Miriam Ishani receiving the baton from our lucid narrative guide about Bandar Abbas, the port, and it will guide us into more. So here's Miriam Ishani.
2: We are going into the sixth consecutive day and night of U.S. airstrikes on Iran, and the intensity of the focus of these strikes is in the southwest of Iran, and it's been greater than it may appear from the outside. Now, the southwest is less covered by foreign reporting and digital tools, so the picture from these provinces is arriving slowly, but it is arriving. In the last 24 hours, two bridges have been hit in Hormozgan province. One of them, the Khorasan Bridge, sits on the main route connecting Bandar Abbas to Shiraz and central Iran. Provincial authorities say a fuel tanker was crossing when the missile struck. The tanker exploded. The driver was killed. A section of the bridge is now gone. We can confirm these elements from images as well. Now, casualty figures beyond that are less clear. Fars, which is a state-affiliated outlet, reported that 2 have been killed and 4 wounded in the bridge strike, but state television later put the toll at 7. But at a minimum, we can see that civilians were on these bridges when they were hit. Now, CENTCOM says that these strikes are targeting military logistics. Bandar Abbas is Iran's largest commercial port and home to IRGC naval facilities. So cutting the port off by this logic from the interior is about enforcing the blockade and controlling the Strait of Hormuz. I'd like to talk about this region in a little bit more detail. This is the area I'm from. It is extremely diverse and extremely beautiful. Life here has always been shaped by the opening to the sea, fishing and a pearl trade that has run between this coast and East Africa for centuries. That trade also carried people. It brought Africans to Iran, some free and some enslaved. Today's Afro-Iranian community, sometimes called Bombasi, is concentrated along this coast, and estimates of their numbers nationally range from the hundreds of thousands into the millions. Out of that history also came Bandari music, literally meaning port music. It's rhythmic, percussive, built around an instrument called the Ney-en-Van, which is a kind of bagpipe, and hand drums. It carries East African call and response patterns underneath Persian and Arab melodies. The dialect here, Bandari, carries heavy Arabic influence and is linguistically distinct from Farsi. Many Muslims in this region are Sunni and not Shia, like the majority of the country. Then there's also Zar, a healing ceremony using drumming and trance to work through grief and spiritual distress, with roots in East African traditions still practiced on Reshm Island. Between Reshm Island and the mainland sits the Hara Forest. These are mangroves that have grown in that strait for millions of years. It's a UNESCO biosphere reserve and a nursery ground for shrimp and fish, a wintering stop for migratory birds, and home to sea turtles and dolphins. I just wanted that on the record somewhere in this volume of coverage. Yes, these are ports and strategic waterways, but there's also shared history and the shared ancestry of us. Bridges can be rebuilt, lives and what these communities are to all of us cannot.
0: Right. I love her. Played that clip last week, playing it again now because I find it such an important segue.
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7: The following is a previously produced episode of Custom Tailored. Do you do do do do do do do do do do do do do do do do do do do do do do do do do do do do do do do do do do do do do do do do do do do do do do do do do do do do do do do do do do do do do do do do do do do do do do do do do do do do do do do do do do do do do do do do do do do do do do do do do do do do do do do do do do do do do do do do do do do do do do do do do do do do do do do do do do do do do do do do do do do do do do do do do do do do do do do do do do do do do do do do do do do do do do do do do do do do do do do do do do do do do do do do do do do do do do do do do do do do do do do do do do do do do do do do do do do do do do do do do do do do do do do do do do do do do do do do do do do do do do do do do do do do do do do do do do do do do do do do do do do do do do do do do do do do do do do do do do do do do do do do do do do do do do do do do do do do do do do do do do do do do do do do do do do do do do do do do do do do do do do do do do do do do do do do do do do do do do do do do do do do do do do do do do do do do do do do do do do do do do do do do do do do do do do do do do do do do do do do do do do do do

KNSJ is proud to present Custom Tailored, spinning music custom tailored for your enjoyment. Yeah, yeah. Yeah, yeah.

Welcome to Custom Tailored, the show about the music that led up to rock and roll. I'm your host, Tim Taylor. Each week, I tailor a show around a specific theme. Right now, we're airing a continuing series on blues music. This particular episode will be the first in a series dedicated to Piedmont blues, a regional variation of country blues. Nearly all of the artists featured in this show were born at the turn of the 20th century. We open the show with Seaboard Stomp by Blind Blake. Blake is considered the father of Piedmont blues. We'll have much more on Blake later. Related to Delta blues, Piedmont blues is so named because it originated in the Piedmont Plateau region on the east coast of the U.S. As it relates to the musical genre, the Piedmont stretches from the Appalachian foothills to the Atlantic, encompassing northern Virginia to north Georgia. Fred McMullen, born in Florida in 1905, was a blues singer and guitarist active in the 1930s. He recorded one time with the guitarist Charlie Weaver and Buddy Moss and Ruth Willis in 1933. Other than that, little is known about him except that he was incarcerated at a convict camp in DeKalb County, Georgia. Here is he and Ruth Willis with the song Just Can't Stand It.

Piedmont blues developed in the 1920s and 1930s, a little later than Delta blues. It was influenced by ragtime and folk music. What most distinguishes the guitar style is a brisk finger picking with alternating bass lines, and it had a swing to it. It's the sixth string equivalent to playing ragtime on the piano with a light touch. Sometimes you're hearing banjo. Barbecue Bob, a.k.a. Robert Hicks, born in Georgia in 1902, was an early Piedmont blues musician who got his handle from working as a cook in a barbecue restaurant. He and his older brother, Charlie Hicks, together with Curly Weaver, were taught how to play the guitar by Curly's mother. The two brothers often performed together. Bob began playing the six-string guitar but picked up the 12-string after moving to Atlanta in 1924. His first song, Barbecue Blues, was recorded in March 1927. He recorded 68 sides during his short career. More about his brother, who went by Charlie Lincoln, in just a bit. We're going to hear Barbecue Bob with She Shook Her Gin, along with Barbecue Blues.

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0: Charlie Hicks, born in 1900, went by Charlie Lincoln or Laughing Charlie. He recorded 14 sides for Columbia from 1927 to 1930. We're going to hear him with Jealous Hearted Me, followed by Mama Don't Rush Me.
1: I hate to tell you, Mama, but I'm sure we are.

You need a drummer, mama, cause you is too. I left my wife and baby sitting on the doorstep crying. I got a house full of children, ain't never mind.

Pegleg Howell, born in 1888, was a guitarist and singer who spent most of his career in Atlanta and recorded for Columbia Records from 1926 until 1929. In 1963, he was rediscovered in dire poverty in Atlanta by George Mitchell and Roger Brown. They recorded Howell at the age of 75, and the recordings were issued on LP by Testament Records. Here's Please, Ma'am.

0: I'm Tim Taylor, and you're listening to Custom Tailored on 89.1 FM Descanso. Arthur Blake, born in 1896 in Newport News, Virginia, was a blues and ragtime singer and guitarist known as Blind Blake. He's considered one of the seminal artists in American music and one of the greatest blues guitarists of all time. Blake was one of the primary developers of the fingerstyle ragtime on guitar. He played in a variety of styles: ragtime, Piedmont blues, country blues, Delta blues, and Chicago blues. For such an important musician, we know very little of Blake's life. Throughout the 20s, he played on street corners, Saturday night dances, and fish fries all up and down the Georgia and Carolina coast. Blake recorded an impressive 79 sides for Paramount under his own name and accompanied other artists such as Gus Cannon, Papa Charlie Jackson, Ma Rainey, Ida Cox, and more. And his record sold very well. He was one of the most popular artists of his time. Here's Diddy Wah Diddy, Police Dog Blues, and Early Morning Blues.
1: I wish somebody tell me what.

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0: The day you died is with me, baby, that's the day you died.
1: Blind Willie McTell, born in Georgia in 1898, was one of blues' greatest guitarists and also one of the finest blues singers ever. His skills transcended the blues. He was equally adept at ragtime, spirituals, story songs, hillbilly, and popular tunes. McTell likely was born blind, and it is said that his sense of hearing and touch were extraordinary. He could read and write music in Braille. He could play the harmonica and accordion. He played a standard six-string acoustic guitar until the mid-20s, but in the studio almost exclusively used a 12-string. He didn't use a pick. He was a brilliant improviser and had a nimble, elegant slide and finger-picking style that made it sound like more than one guitar was playing. McTell had a strong following in Atlanta from the 1920s onward. He recorded dozens of sides throughout the 30s under a multitude of names, all the elegant slide and finger-picking style that made it sound like more than one guitar was playing. McTell had a strong following in Atlanta from the 1920s onward. He recorded dozens of sides throughout the 30s under a multitude of names, all the better to juggle the exclusive

Well, that's the way people like that thing. Ain't no need to bring no jar here, honey, cause your southern candy's mine. If you hear me talking, your southern candy belongs to me. You might twist it like a tadpole, let it jump like a frog, but every time I hit it, you're gonna holler, got the hook. Ain't no need to bring no jar here, honey, cause your southern candy's mine. You hear me talking, southern candy belongs to me, and I play it a little bit and whoop it.

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1: John Adam Estes, a.k.a. Sleepy John Estes, was a blues guitarist, songwriter, and vocalist born in 1899 or 1900 in Tennessee. His music influenced many artists, including the Beatles, Bob Dylan, and Led Zeppelin. His propensity to fall asleep, which gave him his nickname, may have been due to a medical disorder. Next, we'll hear an excerpt of The Girl I Love, She Got Long Curly Hair.

Reverend Gary Davis, born blind in 1896 in South Carolina, was a very influential blues and gospel singer and guitarist who was also proficient on the banjo, guitar, and harmonica. He mentored Blind Boy Fuller and collaborated with a number of other artists in the Piedmont blues scene. He was ordained as a Baptist minister in North Carolina in 1933. The folk revival of the 1960s invigorated Davis's career, including a performance at the Newport Folk Festival in 1965, and he left behind a relatively large body of post-World War II recording. Here's Mountain Jack, a traditional song from Reverend Gary Davis.

It's now time to bring this episode of Custom Tailored to a close. 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Our theme song is courtesy of the Bar and Grill Singers of Austin, Texas. 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Julius Daniels, born in 1901 in South Carolina, was one of the first black musicians from the southeastern U.S. to record. He first recorded in 1927, joined by guitarist Bubba Lee Torrence and Wilbert Andrews. He's best known for his song 99-Year Blues, which has been covered by Jim Queskin, Chris Smither, Johnny Winters, and Hot Tuna, among others. We'll close the show with Can't Put a Bridle on That Mule This Morning. I'll be back next week, same time, same station, for more great blues music. Thanks very much for listening.

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It's welcome to Thrill Street once again, KNSJ 89.1 FM. Are we on the air yet? No.

0: So, hey, folks, you are now listening to episode 165 of our 1,000-part series, Welcome to Thrill Street, an introduction to the best and brightest in indie rock and horror roll. I'm your host with something or other, DJ Super Rob, and boy, oh boy, tonight do I have, I don't know, a smorgasbord, a flirtyberg. Well, I've got a lot of stuff for you, okay? Let's go ahead and put it like that. So, this is technically my birthday show. Even though my birthday is actually June 30th for all you astrology fans out there. Yeah, my birthday was June 30th. This is my first new show since my birthday because I am now gainfully employed at a full-time job, yikes, and it's really cut into my free time, and believe it or not, making this dumb show takes up a couple of hours, plenty of them, lots of them. I mean, if this was billable hours, boy oh boy, but we do this all for volunteer, baby. We do it for the yucks, we do it for the babes, and, you know, I don't know, something. There's gotta be some benefit to doing this show eventually. I've been doing radio for over two decades. You think there'd be some kind of benefit. But let's not worry about it. Anyway, this is show 165. We are going to slam the jam today, a few times at least. On my birthday show, every year I just kind of play whatever the heck I want to, because if you're a longtime listener of the show, you know that I tend to play the best and newest in indie rock and or roll. So almost every show I do, you're hearing music from the last few weeks, because that's how I do. Today, however, it's going to be a nice relaxed fit. It's going to be me, for my birthday, playing music that I enjoy. So some of the stuff you're going to hear is newer. A lot of it's going to be a little older. Some of it's going to be, wow, at least a decade old. I'll tell you what I play at, you know, in the breaks and stuff like that. Also, Pride is going on very soon, so we're going to have some Pride promos to play. KNSJ is going to be at Pride. We have all sorts of stuff going on that weekend. I'll be working that weekend because I take pride in my work, but no, not really. But anyway, I have to work, but you can all enjoy a fantastic Pride parade with our friends at KNSJ. You might recognize a bunch of DJs that are going to be there for the event, and we're going to play those promos. I might have also got a new promo or two, maybe a vaping PSA. We'll see what happens with those. As always, I can assure you I never edit or alter any of those wonderful, beautiful PSAs we get from the government, because we all know the government is our friend today, tomorrow, and forever. All right, so we got a lot of show for you. We're going to start out with some fun. Your first actual real track is going to be Castle Rat, then some OCs. Let's have fun. Welcome to Thrill Street, baby! KNSJ 89.1 FM.
1: 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We got the real jam going down. Welcome to the Space Jam. Get your chance, do your dance at the Space Jam.

0: All right, well, now the next thing to do is to toss the salad.
1: Okay, what did you say?
0: I said to toss the salad.
1: Toss the salad?
0: Yeah. Toss the salad.
1: Yeah, but,
0: toss the salad.
1: Okay. Yeah,
2: wait, Mocelli, what are you doing?
1: Well, you said to toss the salad, so I'm tossing the salad.
2: Oh, Joey.
3: Oh! I can't believe what I read on the news last night. Or what I heard on the news. Well, they got kids growing up with tails. Some of them are growing up with two tails, and some of them are growing up with animal hair. They're putting microchips in the vaccines. And they're putting creepy crawlies in the microchips that'll crawl around your body.

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6: Where I could stand in the middle of Fifth Avenue and shoot somebody, and I wouldn't lose any voters, okay? 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
10: All right. We're back. This is the first, you know, cut. Me cutting in, cutting you, cutting for the homies. So, what did you hear in that first set of music? Well, we started you out with, obviously, a little bit of Space Jam. You know, it was your chance. Do the dance. You know how it is. After that, our first track was Castle Rat with Wizard. I love me some Castle Rat. I love rats in general, so Castle Rat, perfect, you know? Wizard's a good track. After that was OCs with Goon. Now, I know OCs have a brand new album. Actually, kind of two brand new albums. The one just released a few months ago, so it's still pretty new. But I really like Goon. That whole album it's off of is fantastic. Probably, you can't...

music was Viagra Boys with Creepy Crawlers. I just dig the track, man. It has this energy that I can really vibe with. After that was Frankie and the Witch Fingers. That was Eggs Laid Brain. Frankie and the Witch Fingers, underrated album. It was probably one of my top 10. I really liked it. And after that was Ribbon Skirt with Wrong Planet. When I saw Ribbon Skirt live, let me tell you, folks, I went from a fan to a big fan, like an industrial strength fan, like the kind of fan they have on a movie set that blows you to the other side of the set, that kind of fan. So, let's pay some bills, shall we? 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San Diego. Alright, there we go. Also, let me tell you, KNSJ. Oh, no, here. Okay, a different one. Support. 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Okay. 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Older than me. Just had a birthday. 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More information

0: Yeah.
1: What? Folk arts. 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What?
0: Yeah. 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Also, I want to shout out to Conrad Prebis. He's got the coolest name to say. I love saying Prebis. All right, so we're getting back to the music. I'm about to give you some Wombo No Combo, followed by Wednesday and Fishnark. 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
8: 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Anyway, hey, this is DJ Super Rob. It's welcome to Thrill Street once again here on KNSJ 89.1 FM. Now, some of you Weisenheimers out there might say, KNSJ, you guys don't even have your antenna on right now, or you're not even broadcasting on the FM frequency. You're internet only. I say to you, goofy Gusses and sad time Sallys, I say, hey, we're going to get an antenna soon. We're working on it. Actually, we do have some grants coming through, and they're looking at sites, so hopefully we'll have some good news to report about that. But for now, right, you are enjoying KNSJ in its short but sweet internet-only era, okay? So if you're listening right now, you're in an exclusive club. You are a sploosy. You are the vanguard, the cutting edge, the bleeding edge of radio excitement. Because you're getting this stuff uncut. I'm playing stuff right now. Maybe I wouldn't play it if we were on a broadcast frequency. But I'm playing it anyway. Because we are internet only right now, baby. So, we're doing what we can. What you want to know more than likely is what you heard just moments ago. So let me tell you.
9: After our first break, we played you Wombo with Danger and Fives. Wombo, I saw at the Ribbon Skirt show, became a huge fan. I love you from Wombo. Really, really big, big bad sound. After that was Wednesday with Townies. Am I a townie in San Diego? I've been here a decade already. Am I a townie yet? I don't feel like it. No one recognizes me on the street. It only happens once. After that was Fish Snark with Boxy Volvo. I've ridden around in many a Boxy Volvo, so that Fish Snark song, it hits me. And when I have my headphones on and I'm riding the bus, every time Fish Snark comes on, that Boxy Volvo song really just gets me going and brings me back to, you know, brings me back to a special time. And it's not even that old. It's only like maybe a year and a half old. Kind of fresh. After that was Guided by Voices, Arthur Square. That is actually a fresh track. That's probably one of the newer tracks I played on today's show. It's so good. Guided by Voices, how do they crank out so much music? They just do, folks. After that was Black Country New Road with Chaos Space Marines. I've been in the Warhammer universe a bit lately, which is kind of weird for me because I've never actually played the board game, if you will. But I remember my first day working at an old job that I got at the escape room. First day at work, I come in and one of the employees is sitting there at the desk and he's just got like a table full of orcs. Orcs are a Warhammer race as well as a fantasy race. They're very green and they like more Daka. And I'm like, wow, this guy's just sitting here painting Warhammer. This is a great job. I love a job where I can multitask. So that was fun, and thanks to him, partially, I've been enjoying the extended Warhammer universe. It's grim, dark, really absurd future. But yeah, Chaos Space Marines is kind of a Warhammer song. It's sad that Black Country New Roads, the singer that was on that track is no longer with the band, which is a super bummer. I hope he gets the help he needs and then maybe comes back, who knows. But I really like his voice a lot, so I like that track. After that, we had Dry Cleaning with Evil, Evil Idiot. I also love me some Dry Cleaning. It's really good. They're a great band. After that was Ty Segall with I'm a Man. It's just one of his tracks I never really play on the show, and I just felt like playing it because it's my birthday. So, you know, whatever. After that was Andy Bell with Pinball Wanderer. Pinball Wanderer. Andy Bell does a lot of instrumental stuff. That's just a fun track and a fun way to end the set. Now, going from endings to beginnings, to begin this second hour here, we played Igorr, and that track's name was Dorohedoro. Now, if you don't watch anime, you might not know that Dorohedoro is a really freaky kind of sorcerer anime where everybody's kind of in hell. It's not really clear, but it is very graphic, very fun. The second season just, I want to say finished, but actually I don't think the final episode aired yet this season, if you have some Crunchyroll. Really fun anime. I don't know if it's directly connected to that. I kind of think it is, but I'm not 100% sure. But very fun anyway. And after that was Damaged Bug, End of the War. I love me some Damaged Bug. It's no secret. And I'm sharing that secret with you, Victoria. Love me some Damaged Bug. End of the War. All right, so let's pay some bills once again. 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Also want to give a shout out, obviously, to Conrad Brevis and the Conrad Brevis Foundation. They've been super supportive through this whole process.
10: Also want to give a shout out to the Museum of Illusions, which is actually located not that far away from Now or Never Comics. I remember when I was there, I could walk there. Yeah, shout out to Museum of Illusions. Very fun museum in the Gaslamp area. Great staff. Very fun illusions. Really good for a date night. Also, yeah, shout out to San Diego Pride going on very soon. We're going to be playing you another promo for that pretty shortly. Or did we already? Maybe we already did. Yeah, I guess we did play the promo for it. But yeah, KNSJ is going to be there. If you want to help out KNSJ, you can go to knsj.org. That's our website. You can learn all about me, the station, all sorts of stuff. Our whole project with writing reviews. There's a lot of stuff going on. Anyway, this is 8-Bit Wizard, another one of my favorite tracks. See you in a moment.

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He thought and grew. Love long had taken him for his own lips. Why is it no one ever sent me a wound? One perfect river seed, we used to call. 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

boy, oh boy. What did we just hear? Well, that's why I'm here, folks. I'm DJ Super Rob, known in the Northeast as DJ Starman, known in the Southwest as DJ Hemingway, and I am known by many names, DJ names, and if I was to reveal them to you, your ears would turn to stone, fall off of your face, grow legs, and then run around your apartment singing, hey, na-na-na-na, hey, na-na-na-na. That's true, folks. I did just pick that up. So, we played you 8-Bit Wizard, Back Down. Every time I hear that track, it just makes me kind of happy and nostalgic as well. I love me some 8-Bit Wizard. I've been playing a bit of Rift Wizard and Rift Wizard 2 lately. I got them on Steam sale. Rift Wizard is just like really distilled basic roguelike gameplay in a fun little package, and it is an 8-Bit Wizard, so I think that fits. After that, I played you a track from my buddy Ben Wentz that was Armchair Psychologist. Ben was really instrumental in getting a skateboard.

park built at Penn State main campus, which is really exciting. They've had that for a few years now. Big skate culture around Woodward and stuff out there. He also owns his own skate shop that he started in State College as well. So I love to shout out Ben. He is probably one of the most, if not the most talented musician that I personally know. He's ridiculous. Produces, makes music, he does everything. After that was Guided by Voices with Steppenwolf Mausoleum, which older Guided by Voices track, but one of my favorites I return to. People are like, hey, what's your favorite Guided by Voices track? I think Steppenwolf Mausoleum's easily top five. Easy top five. Is it my favorite? Depends on the day. After that was Chad Van Galen with Nightmare Scenario. If you have not heard a significant amount of Chad Van Galen, let me tell you something, bro. Really worth checking out. Chad Van Galen, one of my personal faves, and not a problematic fave. A wonderful fave. After that, we played you a track from Ween, Big Deal, off of Pure Guava. When I discovered Ween about a million years ago, Big Jim is just a really simple track. It makes me happy. Big Jim. And you know what? My birthday show is all about playing music that makes me happy. So it doesn't matter if it's 100 years old. I'm playing it. After that, I played you the theme song from The Rare Blue Apes of Cannibal Isle with only a few alterations. Great movie if you're into streaming services and you're not messing with Eternal Family yet, let me tell you something, folks. You're really missing out. Eternal Family has some of the weirdest content on the entire streaming services. And Tess Bond and I have many a fun night sitting down, smoking on the bass pipe, and watching whatever Eternal Family serves to us, which is often some of the finest, weirdest films I've ever seen, including a movie called Egg about a parasite that lives in your eyeball. Boy, is that a trip. So after that, we played you a track from Idols called Dancer. I love Idols. Idols and Viagra Boys easily in my top five rotation as far as bands whose tracks get me going. Dancers are really good. Dancer is the track Idols. I always forget what, I love it, but I always forget what it's called. It's called Dancer, so now you know too. After that, I played you a track from Just Mustard, and that was Endless Deathless. I love me some Just Mustard too, folks. There are so many bands that I couldn't fit into the show that I really would have liked to, but I mean, I have a limited time, folks. I have a limited time, and there's a lot of music. I mean, you know how it gets, right? I think you do. So, that was that. Now, it's almost the end of the show. I hate saying that, but it's true. We're at like the 47, 48 minute mark. We only have 59 minutes and 3 seconds of show to give you each hour. So, we're going to end the show with Bonnie Tyler. Now, if you don't know who Bonnie Tyler is, she had a lot of great hits, okay? And she passed recently, unfortunately. Bonnie Tyler was getting up there in years. But among her lesser known hits was a song she did for the soundtrack of my very favorite Christmas horror film, Pierre Noël, aka Dial Code Santa Claus, which it might still be on Shudder. I'm not sure if it's still on Shudder or not, or if it came off. It goes back and forth. Joe Bob Briggs did an episode about it. We own it on DVD, so they can never take it from us. Folks, own physical media. Don't let them move you to the all-digital era. Believe me. If it's digital, you don't own it. Simple as that. But we have
Dial Code Santa Claus Beer Noel on DVD. So every Christmas, here at the Super Rob household, we watch Dial Code Santa Claus. And Bonnie Tyler does the theme, a very powerful song that you're going to hear at the end of this show. And if the lyrics sound like absolute nonsense, they are, because they were written by the director of the film Dial Code Santa Claus Pierre Noel, which is literally Home Alone before, a year and a half before Home Alone. So it predates it, and it's much more murdery. So that's all I can tell you about that film. It's fantastic. Bonnie Tyler does the song that's featured in the middle, and it caps a beautiful, heart-wrenching montage of this kid. I don't want to spoil it for you, but it's fantastic. So we're going to play you that Bonnie Tyler song, even though it's not Christmas, just because I like it so much. Before that, we're going to be a little stupid, because of course we are. Once again, I want to thank you all for listening to KNSJ 89.1 FM. This has been Welcome to Thrill Street, a production of KNSJ. I've been your host, DJ Super Rob. We do this every week. I'm sorry I haven't put out as many new shows as I'd like. But next week, folks, if all goes well, next week is show 166. In honor of 166, we are going to do a Heaven and Hell episode, folks. I'm going to take you to the heights of heaven and the depths of hell, all in one show. So look forward to that. It's going to be another weird one. I'm going to be playing you some Jesus music as well as some Satan music to balance it out. I hope you dig. Folks, it's time. See me next week. Thank you. It's been my birthday. I'm older. Let's not talk about how old. Welcome to Thrill Street, folks. Goodbye.

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5: I'm Salima Hamrani, and on today's Making Contact.
6: A dire new report out from the United Nations. It's about the state of the Earth's climate.
7: And I'm Jessica Partnow, joining as a co-host on today's show. And we're talking about a possible solution to the very scary situation our planet is in.
6: Yeah, the organization says urgent action needs to be taken now to prevent a catastrophe.
5: And as this year has proven, we're reaching a tipping point in global warming. And some people think it's time to start using a controversial new technology called geoengineering to stall climate change and maybe even stop it completely.
8: We believe we could slow global warming by as much as a decade before it reached 2 degrees centigrade.
7: It sounds like a brilliant solution to all of our problems. But a lot of indigenous communities and some climate scientists are not so sure.
9: If there's anything we should have learned from the experience of anthropogenic climate change, it is that large-scale human interventions in Earth's ecosystems can have unforeseen dangerous consequences.
5: So what exactly is geoengineering?
7: And why is it so controversial?
5: All that and more coming up. Welcome to Making Contact, and Jessica, thank you for joining me today. We don't usually have you on as a co-host, and I was wondering if you could share why you wanted to join and why this topic was so interesting to you.
7: Yeah, well, thank you so much for inviting me to join you this week. And I think that the state the world is in right now just personally feels really scary to me. And I'm feeling an increasing sense of urgency about what we can do about climate change.
5: Yeah, it's been really frightening to watch the world's climate get extremely out of balance this year. Just record temperatures across the globe, heat waves in the ocean, devastating hurricanes, fires. I mean, it's been very difficult to maintain a sense of hope.
7: Yeah, I mean, heat waves in the ocean. I think for most of my life, climate change has been this bad thing, but that it was coming someday in the future. But now it is really, really happening, and people are really dying.
5: Yeah, you're right. You know, I heard that over 61,000 deaths in Europe last year could maybe be attributed to the heat waves in the summer. Over 61,000.
7: Right. And that's in Europe. In the global south, it is definitely worse. And there's this 1.5 degrees thing. So many countries have signed on to this idea that, you know, if we avoid letting global temperatures rise 1.5 degrees Celsius over pre-industrial levels, that's sort of like what we have to do. But basically, no one is sticking to their promises about that. But okay, Salima, I don't think we want to like just scare our audience on the show.
5: Yeah, sorry, we don't want to just terrify you.
7: So we want to look at some possible solutions too.
5: Yeah. And, you know, on that topic, climate change and solutions, some solutions are good ones and some are what we call false solutions. And I think we have to be able to critically understand the difference and not fall into the trap of false solutions. So here's a new idea, a response to climate change that's been coming up more and more.
10: we leave ourselves no choice but to do some kind of geoengineering.
11: As a result, some of them now support controversial technologies that could blunt the Earth's rising temperatures, broadly known as geoengineering.
5: Geoengineering. So this solution to climate change is a pretty attractive concept, and I actually didn't know much about it before I started working on this piece. And Jessica, I'm wondering if you've heard of geoengineering before?
7: Yeah, I think it's like when you manipulate the environment to do something good, right? Like, okay, I don't know, building an ice wall to help keep a glacier from melting.
5: Yeah, you're exactly right.
9: So what geoengineering is, it's interventions that serve to make the physical manifestations of climate change lessen.
5: Okay, so that's Basav Sen.
9: I'm the climate policy director at the Institute for Policy Studies.
5: And I got to talk to Basav Sen a little bit about geoengineering, and he really helped me understand what it is and the different varieties.
7: Right. I've heard of ideas that are trying to reflect the energy of the sun back into space.
5: Yeah. Scientists call that solar geoengineering or solar radiation management, and it probably has the most variations.
7: So how do you reflect solar radiation away from the Earth?
5: Well, you could, and this is really an idea, by the way, install giant mirrors in space.
9: To prevent the radiation from even entering the Earth's atmosphere to begin with. Another idea that has been proposed is something called marine cloud brightening, which is to make the upper surfaces of clouds reflective to reflect solar radiation before it reaches the surface of the Earth.
5: But there are other ideas. Instead of reflecting solar energy away from the Earth, you could also decrease the amount of carbon in the atmosphere. For example, you could try to fertilize the ocean.
9: To make them absorb more CO2. And even carbon capture and storage and something called direct air capture, sucking carbon dioxide out of the atmosphere or out of a smokestack and then burying it in the ground.
7: Ooh, and I've also heard about weather modification.
5: Yeah, that's a good one, where you seed clouds to help bring more rain.
7: Yeah, or things like spraying sulfur dioxide into the atmosphere to make the sky darker and reflect the solar energy away.
5: Yeah, that's another popular one. And we can't really go into all the different types in detail, but I wanted to sort of zone in on one specific idea that's being tested right now. And it falls under that solar engineering category. And I thought it would be a good way for us to see what a real-life geoengineering technology looks like. And so this technology is called the Arctic Ice Project. And I actually talked to somebody on the board for the Arctic Ice Project. His name is Steven Zornitzer. Here's how we explain what the Arctic Ice Project is.
12: So this is a methodology that was developed by Dr. Leslie Field a number of years ago. And it uses the principle of surface reflectivity, also called albedo. And it uses hollow glass microspheres, very small microspheres that are highly reflective. It looks like white sand. They're hollow, they float, they're what's called hydrophilic, which means when they come in contact with water of any sort, they stick to the water.
5: So basically, they've developed these very reflective tiny silicon beads, and they put the glass beads onto the ice because they want to slow down the amount of ice melt in the summer.
12: In the summertime, when the sun shines 24/7 in the Arctic, most of the ice, now that global warming has advanced to where it is, most of the ice melts, particularly the young ice, the ice that's only 1 or 2 years old. Older ice, which is much, much thicker, persists during the summer in many areas of the Arctic, but even the older ice is diminishing very rapidly.
5: What they're suggesting is to cover that young ice, what's called grease ice, because it's kind of slushy, with those reflective silicon balls before it hardens in the winter so that in the next summer, more sun is reflected off the ice and less of it melts.
12: So our goal is to cover this grease ice in certain strategic areas of the Arctic, areas that we believe serve as nurseries for the formation of ice and the distribution of ice throughout much larger regions of the Arctic.
7: Ice nurseries? Okay, now I'm just thinking about little baby glaciers in bassinets. But I think this is making sense. He's saying that white ice reflects more energy back out into space, making the planet cooler, but dark water absorbs that heat and makes the Earth hotter.
12: Arctic Ocean waters absorb a huge amount of solar energy. which is why the Arctic is warming 3 to 4 times faster than the rest of the planet. It's because of this phenomenon called Arctic amplification, where huge amounts of solar energy is being absorbed by those dark Arctic Ocean waters.
7: Like wearing dark clothes in the sun and getting really hot versus wearing all white, which would keep you cool.
5: Right, that's a great analogy.
7: So if they put these microspheres in the ice, that will make more white surface area. And theoretically, if they can increase the amount of ice that lasts through the summer, they can decrease the amount of heat absorbed by the Arctic waters.
5: Exactly.
12: So by doing so, our modeling studies suggest that we can actually begin to cool the Arctic and thereby cool the rest of the planet. In an optimal situation, if everything worked perfectly, we believe we could slow global warming by as much as a decade before it reached 2 degrees centigrade.
7: I mean, this seems like a pretty good idea. Use something that seems pretty natural to just nudge the rate of climate change a little bit slower. It's not like we're introducing invasive species or clear-cutting old-growth forests or making dinosaurs out of prehistoric blood samples and frog DNA, right?
5: I always wonder if anybody's actually seen Jurassic Park these days.
13: I don't think you're giving us our due credit. Our scientists have done things which nobody's ever done before.
14: Yeah, but your scientists were so preoccupied with whether or not they could that they didn't stop to think if they should.
5: And I mean, a lot of people agree that we should absolutely use geoengineering. Have you read The Ministry of the Future, that book by Kim Stanley Robinson?
7: Oh, yeah, I really like that book. I learned a lot about climate change and geoengineering from reading it, actually.
5: Yeah, you know, Kim Stanley Robinson is a huge proponent of geoengineering. Here he is during an interview for Bioneers in December of 2020.
15: You imitate a volcanic eruption like Pinatubo. This is how people usually talk about it. Pinatubo erupted in 1991 in the Philippines. Temperatures were depressed by about a degree or two Celsius globally average for about 5 years. And then the dust settled out of the atmosphere and we're back to where we were before. Nobody proposes it as a single silver bullet solution to our problems. Everybody studying it proposes it as an emergency. If you get to those temperatures that are killing people outright, you might want to do it. Are the side effects bad enough that it was a bad idea? 5 years later, you would know, and that effect would be over. You'd either say, "Ooh, let's do it again. That was a cheap fix, and we'll give us some time." Or you'd say, "Oops, bad idea. We'll never do that again."
7: Yeah, this is a very familiar line of thinking from his book. But now I'm having doubts. I mean, I feel like, "Oops, bad idea. We'll never do that again." Doesn't quite match the gravity of what we're talking about here.
5: Yeah, and that really attractive idea starts to display some warning signs pretty quickly. And I think this might be a good place to stop and think about the possible side effects of geoengineering. Because, you know, when have humans intervened in the environment and it's gone exactly as planned? Here's Basav Sen again.
9: If there's anything we should have learned from the experience of anthropogenic climate change, it is that large-scale human interventions in Earth's ecosystems can have unforeseen dangerous consequences. So right at the start, we should have some major red flags about this kind of a large-scale technological intervention, which you can do in the lab all you want, but one thing you're never going to know in the lab is unforeseen things that could happen. So just based on the precautionary principle alone, we should argue that these technologies are too dangerous to commercialize or to implement on any kind of large scale outside of a lab, which also raises the question, in that case, why even do it in a lab to begin with?
7: Okay, so he mentioned the precautionary principle. What is that?
5: Yeah, that's a great question. It's an idea you find a lot in public health and environmental studies. But basically, it's the idea that you should just kind of be cautious. So instead of applying a technology first and then scrambling to clean up the disaster it could create afterwards, you just don't apply it in the first place if there are possible very serious consequences. And there are some very, very serious consequences if we were going to try to apply geoengineering at a large scale.
9: So, for instance, any of these solar radiation management techniques, as they are called, could have the effect, and there are some climate models that have shown they would have the effect of disrupting the monsoon rains in South and Southeast Asia and parts of Africa.
7: disrupting the monsoon rains, that seems like it could have a devastating impact, especially on people in the global south.
5: Yeah, exactly, Jessica. And really, the global north countries are the huge emitters, not Southeast Asia and Africa. You know, so once again, we have a technology that protects the north from the impacts of climate change on the backs of people in the global south.
9: Then there's concerns about unforeseen local ecological impacts. For instance, if we increase CO2 uptake by the oceans as a way to reduce atmospheric carbon dioxide levels, that would acidify the oceans further, and we already have an ocean acidification problem. And that could have further adverse impacts on marine life, marine ecosystems. And, you know, ecosystems are obviously worth protecting just for their own sake, but also that would have serious human impacts as well because of fishing populations. Again, people in the global south who depend on subsistence fishing as a major source of food would find their food supply disrupted with more ocean acidification.
5: There's also a new technology that oil companies are really interested in. We mentioned it at the beginning of the show. It's called carbon capture and storage. And we don't have that much time to get into it, but oil companies have actually spent a lot of money on this concept. Basically, they capture carbon dioxide out of the air and then bury it or encase it, store it forever.
7: Okay, but what happens if that permanent solution fails and all of that carbon dioxide was released at once?
9: There just isn't enough data for us to know whether there would be catastrophic releases of CO2. And if there were, we could have several hundred years of climate change concentrated in a terrifyingly short period of time.
5: And I mean, at this point, you might be wondering if this technology is so dangerous or possibly so dangerous, and we've already seen what massive climate interventions can do to the planet. I mean, we already have climate change. Why are scientists starting to focus so much on geoengineering?
9: You know, that's a great question. The proponents of geoengineering always claim that this is an essential plan B. It's something the world supposedly has to do in case climate mitigation fails. However, those of us who work in the field of climate mitigation, we know that serious climate mitigation hasn't even been tried. So it's like saying we have to go to plan B before plan A has ever been seriously tried. We also know that the actual solutions to climate mitigation, they are not scientifically or technologically that hard. They are hard in terms of the massive scale of public investment that would be needed, the massive reorientation of our social and political systems that would be needed. But fundamentally, what we're dealing with is the lack of political will. It is not the lack of technological capacity or scientific knowledge. So clearly, if the people who are so ardently backing geoengineering, if they really wanted to solve the problem, they would instead be focusing their energies on pressuring these powerful governments to start actually phasing out fossil fuel production and use.
7: Yeah, so this was on my mind the whole time. There is a much easier answer to this issue, like, why don't we just stop with the fossil fuels?
5: Right. And we're actually going to do a deep dive into that topic and also look at how geoengineering affects indigenous communities right after a short break. We're just jumping in to remind you that you're listening to Making Contact. If you like today's show and want more information, or if you'd like to leave us a comment, visit us at radioproject.org, where you can access today's show and all of our prior episodes. And now, back to the show. Welcome back to Making Contact. Today we're talking about an issue called geoengineering. And Jessica, I wanted to go back to something you said earlier, that the answer to climate change might be something much easier than a complicated new technology.
7: Yeah, I mean, we've been talking about these shiny new tech ideas, space mirrors, cloud seeding, things that could slow climate change down. But actually, there is an extremely simple solution right in front of us, which is to stop burning fossil fuels.
5: Yeah, and I want to mention here that a lot of geoengineering projects are funded by oil and gas companies. I mean, carbon capture and storage is a huge investment for big oil companies, for example.
7: Right. Yeah, I guess that's not surprising.
5: How come that doesn't surprise you?
7: They have an incentive to keep their profits up, you know, by burning and extracting fossil fuels. And then carbon capture makes it seem like they're doing something to address the impact of burning fossil fuels, right?
5: Yeah, I guess in the end, it's a very profitable feedback loop for them. You know, we actually mentioned at the top of the show that there's a project called the Arctic Ice Project. So that project was actually started by somebody who has links to oil companies.
16: Leslie Fields, who owns several patents on the project, began a lot of her career working for Chevron and HP, developing technology on behalf of Chevron.
5: That's Panganga Pungawawi. And I want to spend the rest of today's show with Panganga. She's a community leader and an activist in Alaska.
17: Wanga atka banganga nangaka bangawi, wanga ataka, wanga naka kirsten nuwak pas, wanga sivungalami, ramkas kiwagami. So I'm Panganga Pungawi. I'm from St. Lawrence Island. My father is Aranatuma or Ben Pungawi, and his parents were Ashkanigi and Bangawi, and his grandmother raised him. Her name was Iganuk, and I'm actually named after her. So I have a lot of different names.
5: And the reason I wanted to talk to Panganga was because the Arctic Ice Project wants to test its technology outside of the lab to see if it works in Alaska. But that's actually where Panganga and her community lives.
16: A lot of people are very, very concerned and upset that this material is being spread on our lands with the plan to spread up to 100,000 square kilometers.
5: And so let's get into why they're so concerned.
7: Okay, I think maybe I can guess at the first reason. Is it unintended consequences, like kind of like we were talking about earlier?
5: Yeah, and that was actually one of the first things that Panganga brought up. Remember those very small, tiny silicon bees that the Arctic Ice Project wants to spread in Alaska?
16: I got a hold of the material size that they used up in Utqalvik. And the material is so small that when you open a bag, it poofs out and just kind of lingers in the air, even if there's no wind. They're super, super tiny. And inside the bag, they actually kind of act like a liquid.
5: The size of the beads is an issue because Panganga believes it will spread into the air and out onto the water.
16: You know, the impact of the materials getting into areas that are not intended, since we know that the stuff floats right when you open the bag, it's not going to stay where they put it.
7: But the scientists at the Arctic Ice Project believe that the beads are non-toxic, right?
5: Yeah, that's what they say their studies have shown.
12: There was no mortality. We couldn't detect any indication of illness. I mean, the animals look perfectly normal. And it's not surprising to me that that's the case, because basically this is sand that's manufactured by humans. I looked up the other day, just out of curiosity, if anyone knows how much sand is transported into the Arctic Ocean each year from the rivers that empty their waters into the Arctic Ocean. And the number was astounding. It was 225 million tons of sand go into the Arctic Ocean every year. Well, we would be using a very small amount of our material relative to that huge number.
5: And I mean, in some ways, he's right. There is a lot of sand and actually a lot of silica in the Arctic. But Panganga says that's actually part of the problem.
16: We do have a lot of silica in our gravel, and we also have very high rates of rheumatoid arthritis. We have high rates of kidney disease. And these are things that have been linked back to silica. Silica in crystalline form, or if it's jagged and broken up, because of the small size, it can be inhaled into the lungs and it can cause silica tuberculosis or silicosis in human beings. We don't know what the impact will be on the animals who are birthed onto the ice where the materials will be deployed. A lot of it will probably sink to the bottom because the materials do break. And a lot of the material will end up on the tundra, which will impact the amount of photosynthesis that gets to the plants on our tundra. And it's also going to impact the living system within the ice itself, which depends on photosynthesis. There's algae that grows at the bottom of ice.
5: But there's an even bigger issue. And this is really like a massive black hole size problem at the heart of all geoengineering.
7: Okay, let me see if I can guess at this one too. So any kind of geoengineering project, it's going to be on a global scale, right?
5: Yes.
7: And so then it would have consequences all over the world. But the global south, which is most of the world's population, is going to be most vulnerable to those impacts because of climate patterns and also because of money and infrastructure, right?
5: Yes.
7: So how do all those people consent to this giant experiment?
5: Yeah, I think you nailed it, Jessica. And there's no easy way out of this question. I think in the past, the issue of consent was just sort of ignored in science because, you know, science has a very problematic past and present. And if you look at these geoengineering projects, they seem to be tested mostly on indigenous lands. Here's Basav Sen again.
9: The fact that disproportionately, you know, wherever you look in the world, they seem to be done where indigenous peoples live. So unsurprisingly, a lot of indigenous peoples are looking at it as yet another new frontier in the kind of colonialism that they have faced for the last several hundred years.
5: And Panganga's community has been tested on before.
16: I'm from St. Lawrence Island. It was a former defense site that was large enough to sustain 200 troops for 2 years. And when it was time to leave, they didn't want anyone to use the base. So they were told to take a backpack, cut the lines, and leave. And so they left. They cut the lines to all of the oil. They spilled a whole bunch of chemicals, heavy metal solvents, PCBs. And all of that waste seeped out into the ecosystem. And in addition to that, historically, indigenous people were injected with radioactive iodine to see if we could survive in the cold longer. We were being tested on, I believe, to see if it would be safe for soldiers to use.
7: I mean, I can see why this is so concerning to indigenous communities, given that history. I mean, this is their home. Scientists see it as this empty, frozen area to safely experiment in, but for Panganga, it's where she lives.
5: Yeah, and you know, she kept reiterating this one idea to me, which I think is really important. Let's listen to this clip.
16: Our cosmovision, our worldview recognizes the very complex living systems within the Arctic, and we recognize the Arctic as a living ecosystem with many, many systems on the inside. We don't compartmentalize our lives the way that Western society does. We live amongst the animals and plants in our ecosystem. It's our livelihood, not just for physical sustenance. These animals help us express who we are through our art, through our language. And so this impacts who we are as human beings.
5: It's a big clash of worldviews. So, you know, on the one hand, we have this scientific Western approach, which views humans as actors on nature. And in that vision, the consequences of technology are quantifiable and contained. But in this vision, humans act within nature as part of it. And the consequences of our actions aren't as easily contained or predictable.
7: I'm so glad we're talking about this because I agree. This is like the foundation of the whole debate, really. Are we part of nature and the climate and the planet, or are we somehow outside of it? And then there's maybe this other clash of worldviews, like, is expensive technology the way we want to solve our problems? Do we really need to skip to plan B? Like Basav said, we haven't even tried plan A yet. And I just keep thinking about how simple it is. It's free. It's democratically available. It's social movements and organizing.
5: Right. This technology, geoengineering, rests in the hands of just a few people. But organizing, social movements, that is something we could all participate in. And it doesn't require releasing anything to the environment that could, you know, kill all of us.
7: Yeah, and maybe the answer to climate change should be something that's democratic and safe. But we're just about at the end of the show, so we want to ask what you all think. Is geoengineering the miracle technology that's going to save us all? Is it a false solution? Something else?
5: Absolutely. Please leave us a comment because we have reached the end of today's show. What do you think about geoengineering? Visit us online at radioproject.org. I'm Salima Hamrani.
7: And I'm Jessica Partnow.
5: Thank you for listening to Making Contact.

Serving San Diego from high atop Monument Peak in the Laguna Mountains, this is KNSJ, where you can hear Talk of the Town with Mike Aguirre Monday through Friday from 8 to 9 a.m. and 4 to 5 p.m. It's an insightful program about what our country needs to be doing to get back on track. It's informative, educational, and even funny at times. 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

0: Greetings. I'm Mimi Rosenberg. Welcome to Building Bridges, where we build bridges, not walls. Today we examine one of the least reported occupations in the world, one that has lasted nearly half a century, and why it has suddenly become the focus of an international campaign directed not at a government, but at one of Hollywood's biggest productions. Calls are growing worldwide to boycott Christopher Nolan's forthcoming film, actually out now, The Odyssey, after it was revealed that portions of the film were shot in occupied Western Sahara with the cooperation and financial support of the occupier, the Moroccan government. Joining us is Professor Stephen Zunis, an American political scientist and scholar specializing in Middle Eastern politics, U.S. foreign policy, strategic nonviolent action, conflict resolution, and human rights. His best-known books include Tinderbox, U.S. Middle East Policy and the Roots of Terrorism, Western Sahara, War, Nationalism, and Conflict Irresolution, and Nonviolent Social Movement, A Geographical Perspective. There are others as well, but Stephen Zunis, welcome back to Building Bridges.
1: Great to be with you again, Ian.
0: For people who have not fully been versed, tell us a little bit about the occupation of Western Sahara, which is a full member of the African Union.
1: Yes, it is. And it's been recognized by one time or another by more than 80 countries. It's a sparsely populated territory about the size of Colorado, just south of Morocco along the Atlantic coast. It was a long time Spanish colony. It was known as Spanish Sahara for quite a few years. But on the eve of its scheduled independence in 1975, with the support of the United States, under the foreign policy leadership of Gerald Ford and Henry Kissinger, the Moroccan forces invaded the country and have maintained a brutal occupation ever since. For the next 15 years, there was an armed struggle led by the Polisario Front, which was the base that in the liberated zones of the country. Morocco doesn't control the entire territory, though they occupy close to 80% at this point. The Polisario formed a government called the Sahrawi Arab Democratic Republic, and they control about 40% of the population in both the liberated zones, but primarily in refugee camps in the far western corner of Algeria, where they've been granted effective autonomy. They're a pretty progressive group. They have democratic elections for their parliament and their president. Women are in leadership positions. Women are unveiled, have equal rights to inheritance and divorce, keep their maiden names. They've never engaged in terrorism. But despite this, the United States has been a big backer of Morocco. In fact, the United States, along with Israel, is the only country in the world that has formally recognized Morocco's illegal annexation of that country. And it is the only country besides Palestine that is being denied the right of self-determination through a recognized foreign belligerent occupation. Now, there are parts of countries that are occupied, such as Russia's occupation of the Donbass and Crimea. And there are countries which I think one could say has a moral right to independence, you know, like Tibet, for example. But in terms of a recognized non-self-governing territory under foreign belligerent occupation, denied the right of self-determination, there are only two, Palestine and Western Sahara.
0: The issue of really Morocco's tyranny, and I say that, but is it indeed? How does it manifest itself? What has actually occurred during this period of occupation? Certainly, we understand when you say Palestine, the absolute brutalization, the level of what I would call a rolling Holocaust to really exterminate the Palestinian people, which has presented itself most recently in the ethnocide in the occupied West Bank and the genocide that is still unfolding in Gaza. What does Morocco's control of Western Sahara, how does it manifest itself? And what are the extractive industries and other things that make Morocco continue to have its grip or want to have its grip on Western Sahara?
1: Well, first of all, the occupation is quite brutal. Freedom House, which, if anything, has a pro-Western bias of sorts, has recently noted that they have the least political freedom of virtually any country in the world. Human Rights Watch ranks Moroccan Occupied Western Sahara along with North Korea and Turkmenistan and Sudan, and among the most politically repressive in the world. I've been there myself. I've been to like 87 countries, including Iraq under Saddam and Indonesia and Suharto. I've never seen a worse police state. And in any manifestation of pro-independent sentiment is met brutally. And because Sahrawi women are, have more rights, more culture. I mean, traditionally, than in Moroccan society, that women are particularly singled out for sexual torture and the like, because they're seen as uppity, by the Moroccans. The biggest problem right now is colonization. This puts the Israeli settlers, the shame, but in terms of the whole sheer numbers, the Moroccan settlers now outnumber the indigenous population by almost 4-1. And they've been trying to develop tourist areas like around Dakhla, which was in the down about 2/3 of the way down the coast, where a segment of the Odyssey were filmed. It's a popular kite surfing area. They're really wanting to develop. Just yesterday, President Trump announced that Morocco's building a new coastal highway that they're going to name after him, and thanks to his support for their occupation. I want to emphasize that the Sahrawis, like the Moroccans, they're mostly Sunni Muslims of mixed Arab and Berber background, but they have a distinct dialect, a distinct culture. As I mentioned, their practice of Islam is more liberal. They're very different clothing, cuisine. They're very much a distinct people. And while the specific boundaries of Western Sahara, like most countries in that part of the world, are somewhat arbitrary, drawn by colonialists, the Sahrawis are indeed a distinct people from the Moroccans. And so their struggle for independence not only has a legal basis, but it has a strong cultural and historic basis as well. Historically, the Sahrawis are nomadic people. This has been discouraged by the Moroccans in the liberated zones. That's very difficult because of the landmines, because of the threats of Moroccan bombing. The Moroccans, of course, like a lot of occupiers, and would use the line, "Oh, that we are this tourist industry is creating jobs and it's creating income," but Moroccan settlers always get the best jobs. And the indigenous Sahrawis can't really get the decent employment unless they start dressing like Moroccans, talking like Moroccans, basically get the best jobs. And the indigenous

0: And it just sort of, we've seen this, of course, in tourist areas and other areas in the global south, you know, that, catering, to the wealthy foreigners at the expense of the locals. It is particularly, problematic there when, you have not just, the Christopher Nolan film where the credits say it was filmed in Morocco, and the credits in this is filmed in Greece, Italy, Scotland, Iceland, and Morocco. Parts that were actually filmed in Morocco itself, but they don't distinguish the scenes that were indeed filmed in occupied Western Sahara. But you have a Ryanair and Transavia, these European airlines that fly directly to Dakhla and say it's in Morocco. You have Expedia, Booking.com, and various others who call it Morocco as well. And the tourist agencies try to make it sound like Morocco, the more it consolidates and normalizes the occupation. And the Moroccans are very strict. I heard of there's an incident about a year and a half ago. I think some Australian tourists, were part of a tour group, and they had matching, T-shirts, to kind of, keep track of each other and the crowds and the marketplace. They showed, Morocco tour, 2025, and it had a map of Morocco within its internationally recognized borders. And people were literally arrested because, well, the only legal maps are in Morocco, ones that show the occupied territories. And indeed, while Morocco outside of the occupied Western Sahara is actually not as repressive as a lot of countries in that part of the world, one of the things that is totally forbidden is to question the territorial integrity of the state. In other words, any questioning that that Western Sahara is part of Morocco, that could get you in big trouble, jail, torture, or even worse.
1: So what is the role of the U.S., and why do you think it has been so absent from the headlines, particularly given the level of brutalization and decimation of the culture, the economy, and so on that you have described for the traditional peoples of Western Sahara?
0: Well, it's the same reason that for many, many years we didn't hear about East Timor, Timor-Leste. Which is another case of late decolonization where the powerful neighbor invaded it and annexed it, engaging horrific human rights violations because the invader was an ally of Western powers like the United States. They blocked the United Nations from enforcing its resolutions, calling for the withdrawal of foreign forces and the right of self-determination. And also, of course, it was embarrassing because, Noam Chomsky actually wrote about East Timor and Western Sahara quite a bit, and noticing the whole thing around manufacturing consent, that there's certain atrocities that are worth highlighting or even exaggerating when they are done by adversaries of the United States. But when it's an ally, they're covered up or denied or rationalized for to some degree. But, the thing about East Timor does give a little hope because eventually people did start hearing about East Timor. The Santa Cruz massacre that almost killed Amy Goodman and Alan Nairn, the awarding of the Nobel Peace Prize to Bishop Bello and José Ramos Horta, and other things in the 1990s that finally got this tiny solidarity movement some attention to eventually when and similar movements in Australia and Britain. So when the Indonesian economy tanked in 1998, due to the Southeast Asian financial crisis, the Western governments said to Jakarta, "Hey, we'd like to bail you out, but this holding onto this island is making it politically impossible for us." And I think really the only hope, since the so-called peace process isn't going anywhere, since the U.S. is giving, and France as well, is giving Morocco a blank check and blocking the U.N. From doing things. The armed struggle, which resumed a couple of years ago, is not getting anywhere. Desert warfare is very difficult in an age of drones and the like. The nonviolent resistance in Western Sahara has been very, very impressive. But when you're outnumbered by settlers, there are limits to how much nonviolent action can do. The only real hope is global civil society, as we saw around East Timor and Namibia, to mention two previous

0: occupations, indeed, and bringing down apartheid itself, and what we're starting to finally see in regard to Palestine.
1: So there is a liberation struggle that has been in place for some years. What are the penalties for the recognition of one's historic culture, for one's capture and continuation of one's language and traditions? What happens? How are those movements, and how are the movements of the liberation struggle and Polisario dealt with by Morocco in Western Sahara?
0: Well, certainly any display of the Western Sahara flag, any calls for independence, any kind of political activity is met by, you're immediately beaten, arrested, hauled off, usually tortured, and again, there have been disappearances, extrajudicial killings, and the like. There is, the people are discouraged, certainly, from attending, schools, classes, other cultural activities, and the people keep rising up. In fact, interestingly, a lot of people argue that the Arab Spring began not in Tunisia, but several weeks earlier in Western Sahara, where a big tent city was set up just outside of Al Aaiun, Western Saharan capital, and it was brutally broken up in a series of very violent raids, with a number of killings, and some of the people arrested during that episode are still languishing in prison. But the resistance has continued. There's a real frustration, because the Polisario, though they do have sort of a small arm struggle, more propaganda of the deed than anything that's going to win them independence at this point, has been strict, very, very legalistic in their approach. And what's interesting, you hear certain Democratic politicians say in regard to Palestine, oh, I support a two-state solution, but only if the Palestinians are unified, no longer just Fatah, PFLP, Hamas, Islamic Jihad, unified under one leadership. They all recognize Israel, they all renounce terrorism, and they all have democratic elections. Well, the Sahrawis, the Western Saharans, are united in recognizing the Polisario. They may not agree with every policy, but they agree that they are the leaders. There's no factions that are challenging the Polisario's leadership. They have never engaged in terrorism. They have never questioned Morocco's right to exist, and they had democratic elections. So in a sense, it's like saying they're doing everything right, in the views of the West, and we're still supporting the occupation. And also sends a message to the Palestinians. Even if they did everything we wanted them to do in that regard, we wouldn't support their freedom either, because we're not supporting the Western Saharans. It really sends the wrong message. But it is particularly frustrating, that they have played by the rules by almost any kind of measure. Yeah.
1: And you even point out in much of your writing that the International Court of Justice has rejected Morocco's claims decades ago under international law that it had any right to Western Sahara. So legally, as well as culturally and by virtue of the striving of the indigenous peoples for self-determination, there's been a repudiation of Morocco's stance. And in fact, it would seem that it's really the United States and Israel that are only almost the only ones that actually formally recognize Morocco's annexation.
0: Yeah, exactly. Of course, Israel does it for good reason. They want the precedent. Indeed, this is why it's so scary. Is if the United States and France and others are successful in getting the United Nations to recognize the Moroccan takeover, it will be the first time since the signing of the United Nations Charter that a country has gotten away with expanding its territory by force and having it formally recognized. So this is really a challenge of the entire post-World War II international legal system. Another thing that's really, really important to point out here is that the struggle, that basically what the World Court said was that Morocco, Western Sahara, is a non-self-governing territory. That's sort of the legalistic term for a colony. All non-self-governing territories have the right of self-determination. Now, they could self-determine to be part of Morocco, but they need to have the option of independence. In Puerto Rico, I mean, I personally support Puerto Rican independence, but they have voted, for now at least, to stay part of the United States, just like Guadeloupe and Martinique mm-hmm. and French islands have voted to stay part of France. But the Western Saharans aren't being given the option of that. Now, there was supposed to be a referendum based on 1991, a negotiation that led to a ceasefire and bringing a UN peacekeeping force in, but Morocco didn't allow it to happen because they knew what the results would be. They would lose. Now, Morocco has been pushing, and Trump has been pushing, and a number of European governments have been pushing, a so-called autonomy plan, where the cause of the resistance, Morocco can no longer deny they're simply other Moroccans. They do have a distinct culture, but they want autonomy within a Moroccan sovereignty. But the autonomy proposal is really, really vague. I mean, this is a centralized authoritarian government. It's broken so many promises. And it says that, you know, the king can override anything they agree to by fiat, you know, so, and it's really funny. And we've seen what happens when authoritarian governments claim they'll give autonomy and then they break it, like Kosovo, Eritrea. I mean, there are other examples. But the main thing is that this autonomy plan rules out the possibility, any option of choosing independence. And self-determination, by its very nature, legally, has to include the option of independence. Now, again, if the people of Western Sahara voted to support this autonomy plan, fine. You know, that's their choice. But they have to have the option of independence. And this is what's being denied, because the Moroccans know, pretty much everybody know, if there was a free and fair vote, that's what they would opt for freedom, for independence, not to be part of Morocco.
1: The other thing that I think, since we started this way, to explore is the issue of the boycott of the film, The Odyssey. The issue of the legitimization by perhaps well-intentioned cultural figures. I mean, you look at who Matt Damon generally has better politics than many others, and Nolan is certainly not generally considered a reactionary in any way, and it's great to have a person of African ancestry as Cleopatra and so on. So the issue of the importance, nevertheless, for us to understand why there's a call for the boycott of the Odyssey for its filming in Western Sahara. Let's lift that up, because recognizing unintentionally or otherwise, or just momentarily legitimizing by doing this film and contributing to the finances, the commerce, and so on of Morocco is a reactionary act. So yeah. Talk more about the issue of why there is now an international boycott campaign in the issue of the filming in Western Sahara of the Odyssey.
0: Well, as I mentioned at the outset, you know, this is about normalizing a flagrantly illegal act, a violation of international law. And Nolan and the producers got generous subsidies from the Moroccan government, who really want to turn Dakhla not just into a big tourist destination, but to a filming destination as well, because the spectacular sand dunes and sea cliffs and other things. I mean, it's a beautiful, a beautiful dramatic setting. And you know, the Nolan apparently met with the king himself, and you know, it was very disappointing, especially again given his politics and that of some of the actors to be part of this. But I think part of it is that they're ignorant of it. And since Trump and Trump at the end of his term and then Biden essentially recognized the annexation, all American maps and now a number of the media show Western Sahara is part of Morocco. I mean, if you look at Google Maps, Apple Maps, National Geographic, Rand McNally, you'll see Western Sahara is either a separate country or in hash marks, or at least a dotted line separating the two, with a, you know, that shows it has a distinct status. All U.S. government maps, and as a result, you know, the Washington Post and other, you know, major papers, you know, just show it as one country. So part, you know, so they may have just been ignorant of the fact. But you know, the idea, the boycotting, I think, really, I mean, let's be honest, this is already a blockbuster film. It's not going to hurt their bottom line much, but it is one of the rare opportunities where people can actually talk about Western Sahara, and people can raise awareness of Western Sahara, that it can send a message to future filmmakers that there's going to be blowback if they choose to shoot footage in the occupied territory. So again, that this is real important to sort of spread the word, and to and support to whatever extent one can the calls for a boycott.
1: And the call from Polisario to the international community, aside from boycott the Odyssey and make it clear why you're boycotting it, what should be done?
0: I think really to join the broader solidarity movement. There's a pretty big solidarity movement in Europe, actually. There's a BDS campaign, very similar to those targeting Israel and previously South Africa, over Morocco's occupation. A number of prominent Spanish actors like Javier Bardem and Penelope Cruz and others, you know, have been criticizing publicly the Nolan's decision to shoot part of the film there. We need to really press Congress, you know, to challenge the recognition of the occupation, of the military aid that the United States provides to support the repression, and you know, generally, you know, make and try to link it to the growing pro-Palestinian movement.
1: Mm-hmm.
0: I mean, there's some pro-Palestinian activists that say, no, we don't want to dilute it, we just want to focus on Palestine. But you know, if we include Western Sahara, it will I think strengthen the Palestine movement, because people can no longer say, oh, why are you singling out Israel, and you say, hey, we oppose this occupation too. You know, it's not because Israel's Jewish. I mean, Morocco's a Muslim country. We just don't believe any country has a right to invade, occupy, ethnically cleanse, colonize, and suppress an indigenous population by force. And to, you know, really, you know, stress this is, you know, this is a very critical issue, because as I noted, if Morocco gets away with this, it's going to make it much easier for Israel and any other country to expand its territory by force. And going on vacation or shooting a movie or whatever in the occupied territory, occupied Western Sahara, is no different than doing the same thing in the West Bank under Israeli support, or Donbass, Crimea under Russian support. You know, we really need to take a firm and consistent support for international law and self-determination.
1: Absolutely. And I would strongly advise people to pick up Western Sahara, War, Nationalism, and Conflict Irresolution by our guest, Stephen Zunis, an international champion of what? Equal rights and justice for the indigenous peoples and the indigenous peoples of the Western Sahara in this instance. Thank you so much for being with us, Professor Stephen Zunis, and thank you all for listening. You have been listening to Building Bridges. I'm Mimi Rosenberg. Until next time, stay informed, stay engaged, and keep building those bridges. Thank you, Professor.
0: Thank you.

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0: unable to advance many, you know, answers in this investigation. And actually, in the days leading up to her assassination, she was relocated to a neighboring municipality. Her entire caseload changed. And she was no longer investigating these three boats. I reached out to the Attorney General's office in Manta several times. They were unwilling to speak to me. Her replacement said that they were unable to speak to me, and that the investigation is currently sealed, and they cannot give any information on what they've found regarding her assassination.
1: In April, you published an investigation with Dropsite News exposing the bombing and torture of 36 Ecuadorian fishermen, allegedly by U.S. forces. Investigation was cited during a congressional interrogation recently of Secretary of Defense Pete Hegseth. This is a clip of Massachusetts Congressman Bill Keating during the hearing with Hegseth and General Dan Kane, chair of the Joint Chiefs of Staff, before the House Armed Services Committee.
2: Let's look back a few weeks ago when a fishing crew ended a long day of hard fishing, scoring a full stock of albacore and swordfish on board. Without any warning or expectation, this small Ecuadorian fishing vessel, operating about 200 nautical miles off the Galapagos Islands, was militarily engaged by U.S. forces. It was hit once, then it was hit again. Not a warning shot, not an interdiction, two drone strikes. Survivors described chaos and severe injuries. Our U.S. forces then handcuffed the crew at gunpoint, placed black hoods over their heads, seized and scrubbed their devices, and then held them for days. It's the most convoluted bullshit I ever heard in my life. This should be public. This is our honor. This is what it makes American a difference maker. This is what we're
3: proud of. It's an incredible array of false accusations.
2: And I yield back my time.
1: False accusations, says Hegseth. Incredible. Camilla Lourdes-Galarza, your response. Camilla? Camilla, if you can respond. We seem to have lost Camilla. So we're going to move on to Juanita Gubertus, director of America's Division at Human Rights Watch, which has just released a report headlined A Dangerous Partnership, Abuses, Unanswered Questions, and U.S.-Ecuador Security Cooperation. She's joining us from Colombia. I'm Amy Goodman with Juan Gonzalez. Juan?
4: Yes, Juanita, could you talk about the findings in your report and this bizarre story of the United States essentially kidnapping these fishermen and dumping them in El Salvador?
5: Sure. Amy, Juan, thank you for having me. A pleasure to be with your audience. This is a new report in which we go into how the Trump administration has deepened U.S. security cooperation with Ecuador as a response to the surge in violence in the country, particularly due to the growth of organized crime groups. And this is happening, as for context, which I think is important, in a moment in which both governments have engaged in serious human rights violations, fueled particularly because both governments are insisting in framing the confrontation with organized crime groups as a sort of war, a sort of armed conflict. None of the two governments have provided transparency about the nature of their security cooperation, the precise role of U.S. forces in these operations, nor on the human rights safeguards governing these operations. Our report touches on one land operation in the border between Ecuador and Colombia in a place called San Martin that resulted in the arbitrary detention of four Colombian nationals and their torture. We corroborated through forensic evidence and analysis of their medical records that their accounts of suffering beatings, of being waterboarded, electroshocked, of suffering a mock execution, of being threatened that if they did not confess to be a member of an organized crime group, their fingers would be cut, their nails would be put out. And all of their testimonies and the lesions that they suffered were corroborated through these forensic analysis. And then we also go in depth into the three vessel cases that the colleague that was speaking before was mentioning. We were able to document in the three cases that took place between January and March this year that there were consistent and very compelling accounts pointing to potential U.S. involvement. The different testimonies that we collected mentioned that they saw a a white and blue vessel that was following them doing surveillance that had a U.S. flag. They mentioned being surveilled by drones. Two of the vessels reported being attacked by explosive drones. Four of the crew members on those two vessels were seriously injured. And again, we documented their injuries and corroborated their testimonies with forensic expert analysis. And then, as it was being mentioned, their approach by this vessel, which has the U.S. flag, the people on board have khaki camouflage. The testimonies report them having a U.S. insignia on their uniforms. They are arbitrarily detained, taken to the Salvadorian Coast Guard. And for context, El Salvador is very far away from Galapagos Islands. And they were taken to El Salvador and only days later sent back to Ecuador. We checked the criminal records on all of these people, both on the land operation and on the vessel cases. None of them had any judicial proceeding for violent or potentially violent crimes, nor for narco-trafficking or for any participation in organized crime group. And then the third vessel, the two surviving crew members were fishing outside of the boat. They report seeing a white column of smoke going out the vessel. They go back to their vessel and the other eight crew members are missing. So we have been asking U.S. authorities for responses on these cases. They've told The Guardian that regarding the vessels, there was neither a DOD nor Coast Guard participation, but they have not mentioned if other U.S. agencies were involved, and we're demanding the U.S. government and U.S. Congress to provide answers on these cases. In the case of the land operation in San Martin, both the U.S. and the Ecuadorian governments have claimed that it was a partnered operation and a successful one, regardless of the fact that it's very clear that they striked places that had no relation to organized crime.
4: I'd like to go back to Camila Lourdes Galarza. Camila, President Noboa, who was born in Miami from a wealthy family, has a banana empire there. He's supposedly cracking down on drug trafficking and crime, but yet his own family shipping boats were caught trafficking 29 million euros of cocaine to Croatia. And could you talk about this, the role of the president? Also, he is one of the founders of the so-called Shield of the Americas, this coalition of right-wing governments across Latin America that President Trump has put together.
0: Absolutely. Yes, 26 million euros of cocaine were found aboard the private boats of Noboa's family shipping corporation. And none of these draconian measures, that, nor the return of Operación Condor-style tactics, nor the military curfews and checkpoints placed on 70% of the nation in recent months has made Ecuador any safer. In fact, a report from the Quincy Institute for Responsible Statecraft recently revealed that Ecuador is now the most violent nation in the Western Hemisphere. And it, furthermore, as you point out, becomes increasingly difficult to view this as anything other than the intentional engineering of a cartel economy to manufacture consent for the Monroe Doctrine. When President Noboa himself has been found to have ties to drug trafficking, he also appointed the personal attorney and corporate attorney of Noboa Trading, who defended the drug traffickers caught in this raid, as our Minister of Health. We have since had several changes of ministers of health, but it shows that there is not a true interest in combating this, right? And that is further exemplified by U.S.-Ecuadorian joint operations purporting to target drug traffickers, which are instead drone striking, waterboarding, and torturing innocent farm workers. I believe the colleague was just speaking to, you know, reporting that contrary to Pentagon intelligence, there was no evidence of drug trafficking on the farm that they bombed. And so we have not only seen a misapplication of the martial law regime that Ecuadorians have been living under for 2 years now, but also allegations from Ecuador's infamous Los Tiguerones cartel, in which one of the heads of this cartel alleged that Noboa had struck a deal with the organized crime group to deliver votes for his campaign. So this is a stark contrast to the political jargon used to justify Operation Southern Spear and the drone striking of these three particular boats, who, unlike Noboa's family ships, were searched and cleared by Ecuadorian authorities prior to the bombing, found to not be carrying any drugs.
1: Camila Lourdes-Galarza, I want to thank you for being with us, investigative journalist and labor organizer based in Quito, Ecuador. We'll link to your Drop Site News articles. Please stay safe. And Juanito Gobertas, director of the Americas Division at Human Rights Watch, speaking to us from Colombia. Thank you both for being with us. This is Democracy Now!, democracynow.org, The War and Peace Report. I'm Amy Goodman with Juan Gonzalez. We end today's show with a correction. On Thursday, during a segment on the rise of AI, I read a quote that had gone viral of the acclaimed writer and journalist Naomi Klein criticizing the AI industry. The quote said it was sort of addressing Sam Altman, who had said, "We're deploying responsibly developed AI to liberate humanity from menial labor, dot, dot, dot." And Naomi, I quoted, saying, "You ingested the entire written output of human civilization without consent, without compensation, and without credit to build a system whose primary commercial application is eliminating the jobs of the people whose work you consumed. You're not liberating human creativity. You're strip mining it and selling it back at a markup while calling the theft training data." That was the quote. The only problem? It wasn't real. After the show, we learned the quote was not, in fact, the words of Naomi Klein or Sam Altman, but rather AI-generated text accompanying an AI-generated image of Klein and Altman. The quote appearing in a widely circulated graphic. We're joined now by the real Naomi Klein. She and Esther Taylor have written a new book that's coming out in September, which we'll talk about in September, End Times Fascism and the Fight for the Living World. But in this last minute we have together, Naomi, if you can talk about this quote. I mean, it had already gone viral before we unfortunately attributed it to you. What are your thoughts?
6: Thank you for letting me clarify, Amy. It does feel like I'll never get this under control because it has gone so viral. You know, I've written about the fact that these companies are creating digital doppelgangers of us, trying to monetize our identities. And that's all this is. I mean, it wasn't malicious and it was based on real things I said, but just mixed and matched. Same with the photographs. It fooled a lot of my closest friends and colleagues. And frankly, when I first saw it, I thought I had said it because I have said things very similar. But when you think about it in the context of journalism, it really is very worrying because it creates a feedback loop, right? I did a search this morning using a term that I knew I had used, quoting Astra, which is theft tech, but it fed me back. Gemini's AI led me back to these other AIs as the sources for the wrong quote. So one wonders how we're ever going to get out of this house of mirror unless companies are forced to label AI-generated work, which they should have to do.
1: And as you said, people like Yanis Varoufakis has whole YouTube channels that are not actually him, but are look like him.
6: Yeah, I mean, because I wrote a book called Doppelganger that looks at how this predicted this very future. Yanis reached out to me and I interviewed him about this. Absolutely uncanny phenomenon that he's dealing with that I think more and more people are going to be dealing with, where there are all of these videos that seem to be Yanis responding to daily events, do a good job of imitating his accent and so on. Yeah.
1: Naomi,
6: you can't get them to go away.
1: We're ending the show. I look forward to speaking to you and Esther Taylor in September on your new book, End Times Fascism and the Fight for the Living World. I'll be in Martha's Vineyard tonight for the screening of Steal the Story, Please. I'm Amy Goodman with Juan Gonzalez.
7: 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This way, you will be able to continue listening to the fine programs you have come to appreciate here. Of course, we know Talk of the Town is your favorite show. So I ask you to please help us today.
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10: Hello, Grant.
11: Hi, Crystal. How are you doing?
10: I'm good. How are you?
11: I'm great. I'm really excited about this conversation today because we're going to be talking with somebody who I've known for a lot of years and had the privilege to work with for a lot of those years, Omar Blake.
10: I am thrilled because I met Omar for a few minutes and he told me you can actually design a city to ensure that it smells nice and it feels engaging. I'm sold.
11: Yeah. And that sounds trivial and it's huge. You know, one of the things that strikes me about Omar, and it really comes out in this interview that we're about to have, is he is an award-winning thinker about the design of urban spaces for a very good reason. And it's because he's done the work of really thinking about what it takes for a city to design spaces that engage people and that are really open to and for everyone.
10: And I'm really interested. I read his bio and I see that he's originally from Cairo.
11: Yeah.
10: So the idea of having someone who's been both inside and outside in the region, in the community, in the country, I think it just brings a unique perspective. So I hope you all address that in your conversation.
11: Yeah, well, we will. And part of what he brings to his work, I think it's really important, is being an immigrant and having grown up in an international city like Cairo, which is where he spent his youth, and having a sense for what older cities do that works and makes for human interaction that is organic and exciting and lively and dynamic, all the stuff that we want here in San Diego. So I think this is an exciting interview and one that will help us shed light on the conversation we're having in this town about a couple of things. One, of course, is the project that we've engaged Omar to work on through our colleagues and friends at the San Diego Downtown Partnership. And that is the focus on what is called the Civic Center, the area, the six-block area around City Hall, that the city of San Diego has this unique opportunity to use as a showcase for what the future of downtowns ought to be about. So that's one thing that we're going to explore. But more broadly, San Diego, of course, is looking at this whole question of what we want the future of the city to be and how we can accommodate everybody who wants to be here, how we can design spaces that actually meet the needs of everybody who's here. And we're going to get into all of that in this conversation.
10: Well, I look forward to hearing about the future of San Diego.
11: Let's dive in.
10: Let's do it.
11: All right, Omar, it is so good to have you here.
12: It's terrific to be invited to speak with you. Grant.
11: Well, you and I have known each other for a long time, and we really got to know each other because we worked on the ground together in trying to help Pittsburgh get a very important civic site off the ground and back into productive use. But I want to start here in San Diego, where you are now working with us at Prebis and with the city and with the Downtown Partnership in San Diego to figure out how to revitalize and rejuvenate and reimagine a core downtown site around City Hall. And the reason this feels important, aside from the fact that it's a really important site in San Diego, is that every city in America is trying to figure out what to do with its downtowns right now and sort of rethinking what the possibilities are. And that's precisely the work that you do, is work with communities to figure out how to use their space and their place to make something distinctive that works for the community. So can we just talk for a minute about what attracted you to this opportunity in San Diego and why you found it important to say yes to?
12: Other than you?
11: Well, you know, you can pay tribute that way later. But, yes.
12: I mean, it's a great opportunity. It's exactly what you said. It's at the intersection of every challenges that other cities are dealing with. And my sense is that there is something very unique here in San Diego. You know, you are an amazing city. But still, downtown is lacking, and how to solve that in an overall environment that is not distressed. The overall environment of San Diego is strong, and climate is good, demographics are good. Whereas most of the cities we are dealing with are actually shrinking cities and difficult cities in the Rust Belt and the like. So this is an opportunity where you are trying to solve an interesting problem in a different type of or different kind of space. So I always like to take challenges that I haven't, solved in the past to kind of see how our thinking can change over time and be more impactful.
11: Yeah. It is, I think, easy for people taking a superficial look at a project like the Civic Center in downtown San Diego or the Hazelwood Green project that you helped us with in Pittsburgh, or the work that you've done in downtown Detroit, or the work that you did originally back in Philadelphia that really got your career in this area started. It's easy for people to look at that and say, well, you know, design is a nice luxury, but what we have to worry about is, and then you'll get a list. And the list in San Diego might start, understandably, with homelessness and housing. Mm-hmm. Mm-hmm. The list in Pittsburgh started with economic development. Mm-hmm. The list in Philadelphia, I believe, started with connection with community. You look at this through a very broad lens, this question of how the design of spaces and places actually helps a community achieve its goals. Why is it important?
12: It's actually fundamental to the way we live and the way we interact with each other. As we were walking here, I told you I feel we as a country may have a deficiency in empathy. Mm. And the reason why is that we actually live in places that are not inviting us to interact and to be together, but in fact to be separated. We are separated by income, by type, by age, by race, and design brings people together. The right way to actually think of cities and city design. And I find it fascinating. We as Americans, we go to Europe and to the Middle East and to elsewhere, and we are fascinated by cities. Fascinated by, you can sit and you can watch people walk around, and you can watch grandparents playing with their grandchildren. That's because, in fact, these are cities that are designed for everybody, not designed for a particular use and a particular demographic. And we tend here to think, back in the days when cities had the initial struggle after the migration out and the development of suburbs, well, we will bring stadiums in, we will bring casinos in, then we will bring businesses in. And my sense is that you look at cities from Cairo to Shanghai to London and Paris. These were not cities that were built 50 years ago. These are cities that are not struggling with identity. Mm. These are cities, no matter what the economic downturn, how bad it is, or the social stress in a society, nobody asks the question, what is the role of London anymore? Or right. What's the role right. of Paris right. anymore? Or what's the role of Cairo? These are cities that are thriving in the highs and in the lows. Mm. Here, when we get a bad downturn of the economy, suddenly downtowns do not have a meaning. Why? Because we have had focused on one use.
11: Right.
12: Around
11: right.
12: downtowns. And we really need to bring back the idea that downtowns are really a microcosm of the community that we all live in. It has everybody and not just one type of use.
11: That is a hugely powerful and beautiful answer. And I want to hold that thought for a moment while we understand a little bit about how you got there. And you mentioned this international perspective that you bring to the work, in part, but not only in part, it's because you are yourself an immigrant. You were born to Lebanese parents and raised in Cairo. Yep. You have seen the world through other places' eyes. And I'm just curious how that has affected your thinking about this work that you're now really concentrating on here and elsewhere around the U.S.
12: I would say affected it in a major way. Mm-hmm. I see things as an outsider. I don't accept the status quo as acceptable. Mm-hmm. I ask the question. I tell you a quick story. I took my job at Penn as the senior vice president for facilities and real estate. And the first thing I realized is that they were celebrating a chemistry professor winning the Nobel Prize with a banner that crossed Walnut Street. Mm-hmm. And I'm trying to ask, how did we...
11: And just to anchor people, this is the University of Pennsylvania located in Philadelphia.
12: Yes, located in Philadelphia. And I said, why are we celebrating a Nobel Prize winner with a banner that can go for a Target or a Walmart? Mm. Shouldn't we have a design sensibility to actually be a little bit more sophisticated in our response to celebrating a professor like that? This is just an example of how I just did not accept the status quo. I remember I attended the first graduation ceremony at Penn. And again, totally lack design. People are going into different places, dark and no TV. And again, I said, shouldn't we hire an architect and actually think of this as a theatrical experience mm-hmm. that should be well designed? We actually ended up winning an award, a design award for the graduation ceremony. But all of that to say that being foreigner, having seen cities elsewhere, I come to question, so why do we do it this way and why do we act in that way? And I constantly reminded myself that America is a young country. Mm-hmm. We have lived in cities for a few hundred years. You know, when you compare other cultures and other places, they have been living in cities for thousands of years.
11: Right.
12: And the idea of actually how to navigate the city and how to enjoy the city, even though it is crowded and it could be noisy and all of the rest. But many cultures have figured out a way to actually mitigate all of that and live a very rich, rich life. Here, we are still young and we are getting more sophisticated around how we live in cities, but it requires somebody to actually push back on the convention.
11: Yeah. Well, I think one of the conventions that you pushed back on at the University of Pennsylvania, and you were working there under an iconic president, Judith Rodin, who went on to head the Pew Trust.
12: Rockefeller.
11: Yeah, sorry. And an extraordinary leader, and you brought an extraordinary perspective. But one of the ways in which you became known on the national scene was working with her to open up the university to the community. I think up until that point, the university was notorious for building walls between itself and the surrounding community. And if you looked at the mindset of most people and universities and institutions in community settings, they were really trying to protect themselves from yep. communities as opposed to relate with communities. What gave you and her the idea to change in this way? Because it was a pretty bold idea at the time. In some ways, it remains a bold idea that connectivity is the thing that makes a city go.
12: I credit Judy and John Fry with the majority of how bold the idea was. I feel that I was lucky enough to actually be there as an instrument to really translating their vision into reality on the ground. Judy had the draw of the luck to have been born in West Philadelphia and has experienced West Philadelphia before West Philadelphia and Penn were detached. Mm. And so she came as a president saying, you know, this this is a very insular campus. This is not what we experienced when we were living here and when she went as a student at the University of Pennsylvania. And hence started a very big vision. I then became the architect of how to open that street. You know, I took every building, campus building, and put the main door on the public side rather than the loading dock. Mm. I kind of tweaked with every building to really open up the campus and make it a part of the fabric of the city.
11: You are listening to KNSJ 89.1 FM.
12: One of the things that were very minor in what I did, but I think it was symbolic, is that I forced the mail department to actually assign street addresses to all of our buildings, because the Penn campus sat on an urban grid.
11: Right.
12: And your mail would come to the administration building, to College Hall. No, but each of these buildings actually has a street address.
11: Right.
12: And the idea was I wanted the Penn faculty and staff to constantly be reminded that they are part of the city.
11: And even a small, what seems like a small thing like that can be highly symbolic.
12: Absolutely, absolutely.
11: So you helped transform the relationship of the university to the community, and it became, for those of us who followed design principles with respect to urban environments and how we thought about cities, it became one of the, I think, best examples in the country for a different type of orientation towards city and community. And from there, it gave you an idea to start your own business called U3 Advisors, which is not just an urban design firm. Mm. What was your idea with U3? And so, how would you say it's evolved?
12: So it has evolved quite a bit, because we went through two recessions during the past 17 years. I had to stay alive in some periods of time. I actually, in many ways, didn't want to start a consulting firm that does analysis, issue reports, and moves on. I felt that what made it different at Penn was the impact we finally were able to achieve was the perseverance of actually turning the ideas into action. And you cannot do that in regular consulting work. Mm-hmm. So I kept trying to figure out, how do you actually get paid and in the same time you stay the course to implement? And trials and errors for a year before I was called upon by David Egner of Hudson Weber and Rip Rapson of Kresge, who came to visit Penn, and they called me to meet with them. We met in a Starbucks before they departed Philadelphia to say, would you be interested in coming to Detroit? Mm. In many ways, I said, this is a huge challenge, but in the same time, a gift, because many people try most well-endowed private institutions, so you throw money at it and somehow you solve the problem. Going to Detroit, you are not in the largest, in the fifth largest city. It's a shrinking city. The mayor was, I believe, at that point in 2008, was in prison.
11: Different situation.
12: Yes, the auto industry was totally in shambles. Yeah. And then we are working with public institutions, Wayne State and Detroit Medical Center. It's not anymore the private elite. Mm-hmm. So I said, if we can do it in Detroit and if we can make an impact, we can really make an impact everywhere else. So we tried in Detroit, and we started with our vision of how to rethink the enterprise of universities and hospitals to impact their local community. Mm. We had a simple idea. The more the university means something to the community and the community means something to the university, the more their natural bond that will not really be separated. And we were able to actually, through the work of Kresge Foundation and Hudson Weber, to stay the course and really turn around Midtown. It was amazing, and we continue to actually work in Detroit 16 years later. And that almost put us on the national radar screen, because, again, Penn was dismissed as You throw money at it, you can make it work. Right. And from there, went to Maryland and Newark and eventually showed up at Pittsburgh.
11: Right, which I used to think of as the capstone of your career. Yes. But now I think San Diego is that. So, you know, I think what I hear in that brief history is the emphasis you place on connecting institutions with community and with place and restoring connectivity. What it brings up for me is that so much of urban design, at least in the 20th century, was about segregating and disconnecting.
12: Yep.
11: And lots of communities still live with the psychological and geographical and economic scars of that, where poor communities were separated, traditionally Black communities were separated. You know, the whole history of Robert Moses'

0: highway network and the way in which it separated people into different communities and geographies, and also from nature in some extraordinary ways. So we will have to understand and forgive many people who hear that you're from urban planning and are there to help for being a little suspicious.
1: So of course.
0: How do you help people see that what you're really doing is something different?
2: I'll tell you a pen story that gives you a sense of how I have approached things for the past 16 years. So at Penn, we were trying to revitalize a commercial corridor that really was filled with the worst uses that you can possibly think of at the doorsteps of the institution on 40th Street. And I asked, why don't we actually have a community hall meeting and invite neighbors and businesses and just ask the question? Everybody was very timid. You are going without a plan. Mm-hmm. I said, yeah. I mean, eventually I have trust that everybody wants the same thing. You know, they want clean and safe and thriving commercial corridor and the like. So we attended the meeting and about 100 people showed up. And I introduced myself, and you know, where we said Penn is not going to force anything on anybody, but we want to know what you have, what you are aspiring for. An African American woman, asked to speak. She probably was in her 80s, and she then asked me a question that froze me. She said, "Mr. Blake, is Penn moving us again?"
0: Mm.
2: And I had to think about. Why? I mean, I have not proposed anything like that. Turned out that I don't know how much you know the history of urban renewal around West Philadelphia. Black Bottom was a working class neighborhood on the northern edge of the Penn campus. Through urban renewal, people were moved out by force and compensated minimally. And she eventually moved to a senior housing that sits on 40th Street. So she was anxious that 40 years later, she was going to be moved again because Penn is planning something.
0: And it's still alive in her memory.
2: And she is still alive. Yeah. And I think I have aged about 10 years in that moment. But it gave me a light bulb that said, cannot do anything without the people that surround you, cannot force anybody to do anything. At the end of the day, people, by and large, actually want almost the same thing. Mm-hmm. So if you lead with vulnerability and open up, it's not a point of weakness. It's actually going to make you stronger. An institution cannot succeed on its own. A city cannot succeed by separating different communities. Everybody needs to actually be part of what gets created and have a sense of ownership of it.
0: So as you look at this project in San Diego, how do we avoid making that same mistake?
2: We need to make the Civic Center meaningful to everybody, every community in San Diego, and not to a particular use or a particular type. And that requires a lot of engagement to actually translate what that meaning means. Mm. In many ways, we cannot make the same mistake again and replace one use with another single use.
0: Right.
2: My sense is that, similar to many other downtowns that are struggling, rather than one large type of uses, we need to bring in smaller, more nimble, but diverse set of uses. Mm-hmm. In many ways, I always think, great cities are not made of one great project. Are made of many small, great projects.
0: Mm-hmm.
2: And size matter, scale matter. And the idea is that if you can create a diversity of uses that are connected to the community, the larger community in San Diego, then the place will mean something.
0: Let's deepen the conversation about the opportunity in San Diego, but sort of through the lens of how you do this well, regardless of where you are. What you're talking about here is engaging the community in an open and authentic process, recognizing that the constituents for this part of a city are broad, they're and extensive. I love your notion of thinking about multiple uses and not one single great heroic project. Mm-hmm. I think that's important. When I look at this section of downtown, it sort of, for me, embodies a lot of the classic approaches of 50 years ago, 60 mm-hmm. years ago, to how you rejuvenated downtown. Mm-hmm. So they disconnected the urban grid, created a concrete plaza in the middle
2: and,
0: of
2: and
0: a...
2: And elevated it.
0: So took it away from the street. Yep. And the notion at the time, I've gone back and read the visioning documents and the reporting on it. The notion at the time was this would be an iconic symbol of what downtown was. What everybody forgot was it would also divorce that space from the streets. It would disconnect that space from the grid that surrounded it. Like so many other similar projects over time, you saw a degradation in use, an erosion of population around it, and making the iconic feature a parking lot.
2: Yep.
0: So, you know, which is a mistake that's played out in so many communities. But how are you thinking about undoing those mistakes, or is that the approach you take as you're helping a community think through a project?
2: Yeah, so listening and actually better understanding the history of both the place and the people mm-hmm. As it interacts in that place is number one. Mm-hmm. The second part is to actually look at where are the blocks that exist physically that disconnect people from the activity that's happening inside. Mm-hmm. City Hall is not very different than many universities and hospitals. The way they are designed, there is a vocabulary of separation and segregation. You elevate, you create some platforms, you actually put the loading docks on the main street. And by doing that, you are bottling all of the energy inside the space. Mm-hmm. And a good design really emanates that energy outside. And in emanating it outside, you are attracting authentic uses coming in. And you create that energy that we are all looking for. One of the main important things is to actually remove those disconnections mm-hmm. and reconnect. Mm-hmm. Similar to what you know, the Penn campus and reconnecting it to the grid, we need to connect the site back to the grid. Mm-hmm. How and where exactly and what opportunities it provides for development, all of that needs to be studied. But it is obvious that the site has been designed to actually separate you from the rest of the city. And the outcome today could have been predicted long time ago because right. of the way it was designed.
0: And yet we did that in community upon community yep. upon community yep. because it was the orthodoxy of the time.
2: Yep.
0: But you're right. If we had thought through the power of connectivity, we wouldn't have done that.
2: Exactly.
0: You know, I'm going to say something, and I'll say it, that maybe will get me in trouble. Mm-hmm. But I came here from a town that struggled with the idea of thinking in greatness terms when thinking about design, because the city had been through a near-death experience. I'm talking mm-hmm. about Pittsburgh mm-hmm. now. And for the longest time, there was a mindset of we have to take what we can get. And yet there was a repeated willingness over time to rise above that.
2: Mm-hmm.
0: What the city was in constant tension over was this instinct to dumb things down and not really aspire versus this willingness to say, you know, we're going to try mm-hmm. and to do great things as a result. It's really how the entire waterfront of the city got reinvented. Mm-hmm. It was where the two renaissances of the city came from. Interestingly for me in San Diego, which is a wildly different economic place where land has value and there's momentum and energy, there's still the same human struggle between thinking that we have to take what we can get because a project may not fit in our psychology of where greatness can happen and nonetheless wanting to do it. And what I found as we've taken on the Civic Center project is there's a thirst in this town for big ideas.
2: Mm-hmm.
0: And there's a fear about whether we can actually do them.
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0: How have you seen that play out in other communities, and how are you seeing it play out here?
2: I actually think it plays out almost in every city where there is a sense that we are not good enough to actually do X or Y. Mm. And it requires leadership. I would say there are so many similarities between San Diego and Philadelphia. Philadelphia, for the longest time, kind of felt unseen between being between New York and Washington, D.C. Mm-hmm. We are not even on the main highway between the two big cities, center of government and center of finance. And Philadelphia, for decades, saw itself as a smaller provincial type town. And you look at Philadelphia today, it's in a very different place. It's a center of life science, and eds and meds are very prominent. And it's one of the most livable cities, has the best food scene in the country, and has probably some of the most diverse housing stocks and housing typologies that allows to accommodate the younger families and the bachelor and the older folks. And it's a city that has transit and it's alive. And my sense is that San Diego has some of those complexities that, you know, we are overshadowed by San Francisco and LA. But San Diego has amazing assets going for it. And it's not just the climate and it's not just the lifestyle. You know, you are next to a border that has the highest trade traffic, and I believe in the world, has amazing interchange of cultures between Mexico and here. You are sitting on the doorsteps of an amazing life science powerhouse in UCSD. And all of that should actually give you the confidence that downtown and the heart of downtown ought to really reflect the greatness of San Diego. And that's, I think, what we are hoping to achieve.
0: Yeah, so when you think about this opportunity, and I love that answer because I believe the same thing myself. But when you think about the opportunity that is represented by the Civic Center and the Downtown Project, what do you want San Diegans to believe about it? How would you describe this as an opportunity for us?
2: I think that you can actually redefine what downtowns are. And that can be a great service to many other cities across the country that are reaching, 40% vacancies in their commercial office space, and major issues of homelessness and blight in the core of their cities. So one, I think you have the opportunity to really redefine downtowns, and that's what attracted me to this opportunity. And with the kindness of you calling me, asking would I be interested, and of course I said yes. The other thing that that we need to be thinking about is a saying that a great mentor of mine and somebody I really admire is Laurie Olin, the famous landscape architect, who one time told me in Europe, cities build parks for the community around the parks, and then everybody from the rest of the world come to visit those parks.
0: Yeah.
2: And then in America, we build parks for tourists, and nobody shows up. And I think in many ways, that's what we want to do here in downtown. We actually want to build downtown for us.
0: Yeah.
2: Let's stop thinking we are building downtown core for the convention crowd, or for the sports crowd, or for the tourists that are coming through. No, we want to build downtown for us. And when we build downtown for us, and it is beaming with the authenticity of the community, we will be an amazing destination.
0: I just love that inversion of the usual the usual way of thinking about it is define greatness based on what the rest of the world will want to come and see. You're defining it based on what we will want to
2: have.
0: Enjoy. Yeah.
2: And
0: yeah,
2: what we want.
0: In a way, that is the answer to the question I was about to ask you, but I still want to ask you because I think there may be more there. I want to start by acknowledging the role of the mayor, Todd Gloria, and of the city in being willing to take on this broader view, because the easiest thing for them to do, as in so many other places, would have been to to just go out and sell a bunch of parcels and
2: yep.
0: and call it a day. It is harder to sign up for the long-term change project that we're imagining here. And we don't want to get ahead of that process, but are you already beginning to see principles coming out of the conversations that you're having with community and leaders in the community that you think are going to be important for this project going forward?
2: I believe so. I actually think what I shared is not something that we just are advocating, but actually what we are listening and hearing from many different constituencies. Yeah. And that, I think, is a sense of, I think we are on the right path. Mm-hmm. I believe the main principles in my mind are let's make the site reconnected back to the city. Let's come up with multiple uses that have a public meaning, not multiple uses where we are just building condominiums and office buildings. And, you know, it's almost like everything that gets built there needs to have a public purpose, whether the perimeter of that building is engaging the community, whether the uses inside are actually meaningful. And then you want them to be meaningful to different constituencies. Mm-hmm. So then you can create the interaction between the diversity of who we are. So the disconnection, you know, dealing with the disconnection, picking up the right uses, and then design. At the end of the day, redesigning the public realm is going to be fundamentally important. And I think you then go out and engage the private sector mm-hmm. with an idea in mind rather than go out and engage the private sector to just maximize, you know, income. And I think those are two very different approaches.
0: Yeah. In so many projects, what you hear, though, is if you add too much burden before you go out to the private sector isn't going to take on the project because it will be too expensive or too hard or too burdensome. Why doesn't it scare you? And you've done this over and over again, and you've seen the opposite happen. Why doesn't it scare you, and why doesn't it scare developers in those cases?
2: Because I've seen it many times before. If you have a vision and you have leadership, you actually find the resources. There is a joke within the office that I came up with a formula that's called R equals V plus L.
0: R equals V plus L.
2: Yes. Okay. And if you have the vision and the leadership, resources are going to show up. Mm. And I believe that the city needs to lead with ideas, mm-hmm. and the ideas bring resources with them. If the city lacks the ideas, then we are left to the private sector funding. And then, as you said, it's a formula based, and there is the project needs to pencil out at the end of the day. So, but if you move forward with an idea, other resources actually can be surfaced.
0: So this is both a big site and a small site at the same time. It's big in the sense that it's multiple city blocks in the heart of downtown. It's small because the footprint of that is small compared to a mm-hmm. lot of other scales mm-hmm. of projects. And in the conversations that I've been present for, I think the feedback from the community has been that we want to see housing on the site. We want to see public spaces and amenities and parks on the site. We want to see art, and we want to see culture on the site. We want academic uses woven into it, and we want to meet the public infrastructure needs that exist, the need for the city to have a new administration building somewhere connected to this project. So a lot of expectations. Is it possible for a project like this to meet all of those expectations?
2: In the wider sense, yes. But in the specific on the footprint of the site, yeah. probably no, because it's a smaller site. And the idea is that you need to actually keep enough of the uses that will transform the identity of that precinct, and then hope that the other uses will start to get sprinkled around, but not on the site, because the site is tight to actually have all of these uses that we listened to and you heard as well mm-hmm. To be on the site. So I think it is so important to decide what comes first, because a project, a particular use, can in fact cascade other type of uses that are mentioned here all around us, and there is other uses that in fact will totally bottle up the energy again on the site, and we don't want to do that.
0: I really appreciate your saying that, because by restoring connectivity to
2: other type of uses that are mentioned here all around us, and there is other uses that in fact will totally bottle up the energy.

0: can then guide what? Why don't you describe what it is that's
1: so
0: going to guide?
1: If we are in a normal economic situation, mm-hmm. and we believe that the vision is well defined, that what we would approach the client, the city here, and the downtown partnership to actually go out to the prior to the market with the vision, with the requirement of what are the public uses that we want to see on the site, and then engage the private sector in either a design competition or a set of requests for interest, as well as a request for proposals eventually, and then you pick from that. The trick we are struggling with is that the economic conditions for development today are not ideal. Mm. So you want to be going out to the market at the right time. So we think there is quite a bit of work that can be prepared the site, not only the vision and socializing the vision with all of the approval entities, but also getting the mechanism for how a development on a site like that can in fact take place, because not necessarily everything has to be done by the city. You can actually have other NGOs involved in guiding or providing that stewardship. But we can provide a lot of that work waiting for the market to actually be ready for an engagement on an RFP process. So that's where we are leaning towards getting the vision clarified and defined and socialized, and then getting the mechanism of execution approved, and then you go out to the market when the market is ready.
0: And the RFP is a request for proposals, yep. where you actually look for people who are willing to sign up for some version of this
1: yep.
0: vision.
1: And we believe that this is an RFP that we want to team developers with planners and architects, so that actually there is some sort of a competition. Because, you know, we may get ideas that have not been discussed before, and we want to elevate the element of design. So we want to pick teams, not just a developer.
0: Oh, that's exciting. So teams who will represent both the capacity to deliver the project, but also the capacity to deliver on the vision.
1: Exactly.
0: So given that community engagement is so central to how you're approaching this, I think where I want to end this is to come back to that. It's one of the first principles you stated in this conversation, the importance of talking with community in an authentic way. And I would say what you've been doing these last many months is nothing but talking with various stakeholders, from leaders of large institutions to design organizations and interested stakeholders who believe that they have some kind of stake in what happens with downtown. Does that process abruptly end when you go into the RFP process? Or does it continue somehow?
1: So I believe the engagement ought to be an ongoing process. The content of the engagement reflects the stage that you are in. In an RFP process, the engagement has to continue as it relates to reviewing the proposals, as it relates to selecting the developer. My sense is that even when a developer gets selected, there needs to be a process where the developer now is engaging with different stakeholders. So I would advocate that this is a process that needs to continue to be in place rather than just for a particular assignment.
0: You are listening to KNSJ 89.1 FM. Well, Omar, unfortunately, our time has run out, but I have to say it is a joy to get to work with you again on a project like this. And I believe what you said, which is that San Diego has a huge opportunity here, not only to deliver on a great project for itself, but to do so in a way that other communities will want to pay attention to and learn from. And you know, may we be successful.
1: May we be successful. Well, the honors are mine, and the privilege is mine, Grant, to have been contacted by you and the Prebys Foundation. And, you know, when we met with the mayor, amazing leadership that we have here. I really think we have a great opportunity to succeed.
0: All right. From your lips to God's ears, we'll leave

0: it at that. Omar Blake, thank you so much.
1: Thank you. Thank you so much, Grant.
2: That was such an eclectic conversation. I loved it.
0: Eclectic might be the perfect word for it. If you think about it, cities are eclectic, right? They're meeting places for people butting up against each other who may not necessarily organically always end up in the same spot. But, you know, we live in this space. We work in this space. We have people visiting in this space, go to school. And all of that has to be accommodated by the same space. And I just loved talking to Omar about what it looks like for a city to make all of that work.
2: Yes, and I hadn't thought about how the current design may or may not feel welcoming, right? The way that City Hall has these steps up, it kind of separates it from the rest of the street. And now that I think about it, I'm like, oh yeah, it doesn't have a flow that makes me want to walk into it and engage and be curious. And so I really appreciated his thoughts and his approach on what is friendly and welcoming design in 2024.
0: Your use of the word flow actually grabs me, because I actually think that's the secret here. You know, there was a period in American architecture and design and urban thinking that was all about breaking up spaces. And I think our City Hall complex, the Civic Center, in some ways embodies that. You know, it's the steps that create a discontinuity with the street, the breaking up of the street grid so that traffic didn't flow through anymore, really creating ramps that divide the sidewalk from the experience that's happening at the center, creating blank walls so pedestrians are disconnected from the space. It ends up being disconnected all the way around. And I remember looking at photographs and drawings of the space when it was being conceived and being sold to the public, you know, 60 years ago. And it really looks beautiful in the drawings. And it's actually maybe one of the warnings about how we think about spaces. What people really want, and I think Omar drew attention to this, is they want flow. You know, they want to be able to move from one space to the other. They want to be able to see where they're going. They want to be able to walk into an area and feel like it's welcoming, regardless of who they are. And I really appreciated Omar's perspective on that.
2: Yeah. Now that you're saying that, I'm imagining like where we are in Little Italy, right? You can see down the road when there's the farmer's market, or you see down to the water. And so I think it's a huge opportunity for San Diego, assuming, you know, the mayor and the council members and everyone likes whatever downtown partnership and U3 develops. I think there's such an opportunity there to make that six parcel feel like the rest of downtown does, right? Like Comic-Con, you're turning corners, you're seeing the wraps from this year's 2024 Comic-Con, and it's exciting and engaging, and I hope we continue with that spirit.
0: I think we will. You know, first of all, it says a lot about San Diego and the mayor that the city has been willing to embark on this process and just ask the question, what is downtown for? How can we take these six blocks and turn them into more than the sum of their proverbial parts and really try and make it part of the urban fabric again and make it add to San Diego. You know, if you think about what people love here, and I've asked that question of so many folks in my early time here in the city, the answers are all over the lot. Some people like the ocean and some people like the desert and some, but what they, regardless of what attributes they point to, they all love the opportunity that the city affords to connect with all of those spaces and to connect in an easy way with opportunities for art, for culture, for nature, for beauty, for the things that they appreciate. And I think this package of land can be a real opportunity for San Diego to help the rest of the country answer a question that everybody's grappling with, which is, what's the next thing we can do to make cities even better and more lively and to keep downtowns an important part of the American fabric the way that they have been? What I would also point out is downtowns go through ups and downs always. There are ebbs and flows to how people engage with downtowns. And partly it's because of changing tastes. Partly it's because of lessons that we needed to learn about how to design those spaces. And we're going through one of those changes now. And this is a golden opportunity to design a city that we are really proud of and that people will look back 50 years from now and say, wow, they really got that right. As I'm sure they will about so many other things that exist in the city now, like starting with Balboa Park.
2: Oh, yeah. Balboa Park, the Shell, Petco Park is truly world class, all these things. So I think you're 100% right in, you know, we want folks to look back and feel proud. That's not to say we're not already awesome, because San Diego is an awesome place to be.
0: Well, I think that's the point. Yeah, I mean, I think part of it is you're building on strengths.
2: Exactly. And I think, you know, I just came back from a Comic-Con, so walking down the gas lamp quarter, I don't know how it all gets done, but to feel curious about these buildings, like you said, the art having the murals, or I think Omar mentioned at some point the multi-use spaces where maybe there's a vendor who's there or a renter or something. Right. All those things will diversify and make spaces more engaging.
0: You know, I think spaces that perform multiple functions, that appeal to people on multiple levels, that's really important. And I missed this year's Comic-Con, as you know, but I think what is magical when you're in the city for an event like that, and it's just a singular kind of event for San Diego to host, but part of what's magical is you see people interacting with the city, and they're obviously engaging with the park, with Balboa Park. They're engaging with the cultural district. They're engaging with the museum. They're engaging with the convention center. They walk to the waterfront. They walk into the gas lamp quarter. They walk into Little Italy. There's just so much to experience, and how we continue to build on that is actually an important question for this generation. You know, we tend to think that cities happen by accident, but they're actually a series of consequential decisions that happen over time. And the great cities make those decisions in a really thoughtful and deliberate way. And they think about what it is that people really need from a city, which, by the way, is kind of different than where we were 50 or 60 years ago, when it was really about what architects wanted or what designers thought was important. One of the lessons we've learned is you got to ask people, you've got to engage community, and you've got to learn from them about what it is they aspire to in a community. And then you start designing really great spaces and places. And San Diego deserves, it has many, and it deserves more. And we're in the process now of making decisions that will shape the future of this city and how it's perceived. So we should do it with some real creativity and responsibility.
2: And Grant, you and Omar in the conversation discussed different regions he's worked in, different cities. And I know you all mentioned working together in Pittsburgh. So can you talk about what the development of that downtown, what role he played there and what you took away from that?
0: So that project, which was known as Hazelwood Green, was basically the redemption of a 170-acre site, an amazing open space in the city on the riverfront. It was a pretty special place, but in a town where not a lot of development has happened, not like it happens in San Diego. And what Omar did with us was figure out how to come up with a vision for the use of that land that would connect with developers and create an incentive for partners to want to come to the table and develop that project. In a way, every project is like that. The dynamics may be different, but what Omar understands, and I think he spoke to this, is every time we go into one of these projects, we're thinking through the story that you're telling about the city that you're in. And the story I know that the Downtown Partnership wants to tell and the mayor wants to tell, and we certainly want to tell, is the story of a dynamic city that values everyone but also cares about really good design, connection with art, connection with nature, and inspiring places. there are so many people in San Diego. Actually, we're way ahead of the game because there are so many people in San Diego who want to see this project be great and who are really thirsting for an opportunity to prove that we can do something exceptional in this space. I am so jazzed about the possibilities there, especially because we're working with somebody like Omar who gets it and can help the city and all of us figure out what the art of the possible is in our downtown.
2: Well, and what you said that just stood out to me, I think it calls back to your conversation with Omar, where he really talked about if there's leadership and or vision, resources will follow that. And I think that's what we're seeing here, right? There's a hope, there's a vision, it's getting refined, and hopefully it's like Field of Dreams. If you build it, they will come, you know?
0: Yeah. Well, and I think the beauty of that statement, you know, if you build it, they will come, is oftentimes when you start at the front end with an idea for a really beautiful, inspiring goal, people really are skeptical. But when they realize you're serious, they very quickly get excited about it. And then they start adding to it. And that's the point where you really know it's taken hold because others are contributing to it.
2: You're right, because as soon as we announced the grant that was being made to Downtown Partnership for this development, I received several calls from theater folks who were like, we are so excited that you care about this space and the possibility of protecting the Civic Theater.
0: Yeah.
2: It just reminded me how much these locations mean to people, their own memories, their own experience of the culture locally.
0: Yeah. And I think that, by the way, is a wonderful place to end, because the role of art and culture in a city, the importance of it cannot be overstated. And I just so appreciate that one of the themes that is coming up over and over again in our conversations with people is the importance of having art downtown and how much they appreciate and value the Civic Theater and how much they appreciate the role of art in their city. It's exciting, and I think we're really embarked on an exciting time in San Diego, and I appreciate Omar's helping us tee up the conversation.
2: Me too. Here's to the future of our city.
0: All right. Thanks so much.
2: Thank you.
0: This is a production of the Prebys Foundation, hosted by Grant Oliphant and co-hosted by Crystal Page. 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And our new theme song is by Mr. Lyrical Groove, a local San Diego artist. 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

0: This is National Native News. I'm Antonia Gonzalez. The Interior Department is reviewing signs posted at more than a dozen national parks and monuments as part of President Trump's agenda to, quote, restore truth and sanity to American history. As KJZZ's Gabriel Pietrazio reports, one figured feature at the Hubble Trading Post National Historic Site on the Navajo Nation is now in the crosshairs.
1: To Navajos, Ganado Mucho, or Many Cattle, is like a folk hero. He went on the long walk, marching hundreds of miles to be held at a New Mexico fort, until he and other leaders signed an 1868 treaty.
2: And he wasn't defeated in the easy binary of stories that are winners and losers. But peacemaker doesn't mean you're not a resistor.
1: Farina King is Diné and a University of Oklahoma professor. She says Mucho's legend may be at odds with how the U.S. wants to remember its past on the heels of the nation's 250th anniversary.
2: The thorns in the side, it's a disruption to the celebratory stories of manifest destiny, conquering the West, taming it, and subjecting indigenous peoples as if they're just a part of a wild landscape.
1: Once freed, Mucho then met fellow trader John Lorenzo Hubble and kept making peace in the Southwest, settling disputes, often between Mormon ranchers and Navajos. In 1878, Hubble set up his iconic trading post, still open to this day, and would rename that area, hence Ganado, Arizona. For National Native News, I'm Gabriel Pietrazio.
0: Healthcare officials say a new Level 4 EMS trauma facility opened by the Winnebago Tribe of Nebraska will mean faster and more efficient care for residents who need emergency medical attention. Mark Moran has more.
3: Winnebago Comprehensive Healthcare Services completed a $15 million emergency department in December, which then received a Level 4 Trauma Center designation from the Nebraska Department of Public Health. Marketing specialist Hallie Murray says the new facility is a dramatic upgrade over calling 911.
4: Maybe the response time for Winnebago is longer if you try to call 911. So here we actually have our own emergency line. It's just a quicker response time, whether that's just needing help with something, you know, a ride to the hospital in an ambulance.
3: It took 6 years for Winnebago's emergency department to earn the Trauma Center designation, which included rigorous training for the medical professionals and other staff who work there. In addition to having advanced training and updated treatment protocols, the site itself was subject to a series of inspections and reviews prior to its Level 4 designation. Murray says the Trauma Center fills a big need.
4: There's always people who need help here on the reservation. Again, just getting to them quicker and helping them out the best that we can and helping them get the care that they deserve. And I would say, it's a huge need in the Winnebago community right now.
3: Nebraska has one Level 1 Trauma Center located in Omaha.
0: That was Mark Moran reporting. A bill in the New Mexico legislature that would have allowed state driver's licenses and identifications to include a Native American designation failed as the session closed last week, New Mexico In-Depth reports. The bill would have allowed applicants to request a mark to appear on their license or ID as Native American. Supporters say it's in response to federal immigration actions taking place across the country, as Native Americans have been among those confronted by ICE, and having the designation would be another layer of identification. A handful of tribes in the state reportedly supported the bill. I'm Antonia Gonzalez.
5: National Native News is produced by Kawanak Broadcast Corporation with funding by the Corporation for Public Broadcasting.
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8: 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This is Native America Calling. I'm Sean Spruce. Congress just passed legislation that includes a funding increase to $720 million for the Violence Against Women Act. The bill also keeps the Department of Justice of Office of Violence Against Women intact after the Trump administration's previous threats to merge the independent body into other law enforcement programs. There are other recent victories for Native domestic violence survivors. But as we move into 2026, it's clear the landscape for prevention and justice is shifting. Domestic violence services in some states face potentially catastrophic funding cuts. States are racing to adjust after a year of chaotic messages from the federal government. We'll get an outlook on the near future of domestic violence services this hour. Listeners, you are more than welcome to join the conversation. Just call us at 1-800-996-2848. That number again, 1-800-996-2848. And that's also 1-800-99-NATIVE. Joining us now from Seattle, Washington, is Abigail Echohawk. She is the director of the Urban Indian Health Institute and executive vice president of the Seattle Indian Health Board. She is Pawnee. Abigail, good morning, and welcome back to Native America Calling.
2: Good morning. Thanks for having me.
8: Joining us from the Pine Creek Indian Reservation in Michigan is Melissa Pope. She is the chief judge for the Nottawaseppe Huron Band of the Potawatomi. Judge Pope, hello and welcome to Native America Calling.
9: Oh, thank you so much. It's an honor to be on the show with you. Thank you, McGletch.
8: And joining us from Petoskey, Michigan, we have Stacy Edowagishik. She is the executive director of the Uniting Three Fires Against Violence. She is a citizen of the Little Traverse Bay Bands of Odawa Indians. Stacy, hello, and welcome to the show to you also.
10: Hello, Ani Bojiu. Miigwech so much for having me. It's an honor. I appreciate it.
8: It's great to have all of you on this show today. And Abigail, I'm going to begin with you. Domestic violence support and prevention services. What are some recent developments that are making programs like yours stronger?
2: This win with the federal level is going to assist us in knowing that many of our services are going to stay stable. However, we do know as a result of the budget cuts across different states that there are programs that are just being decimated. We recently surveyed 201 Native organizations in both rural and urban areas across the United States and found that 71% of these Native domestic violence and sexual assault programs, 41% were going to be cutting key services. At the top of those services were services for trafficking victims and stalking victims. Despite this win, we have to keep fighting, and we need to ensure that the resources for our victims of domestic violence are stable. And it's going to take all of us to do that.
8: And for your team there at the Urban Indian Health Institute, what are some opportunities ahead?
2: We are currently working on a survey of domestic violence survivors, sexual assault survivors, who may have been victims of traumatic brain injury, folks who have received or had an injury to the head during their incidents with their abusers. We're working to ensure that our domestic violence survivors who have had these brain injuries are getting the resources and services they deserve. And right now in this nation, we don't know. We don't know the impact of traumatic brain injury on domestic violence survivors. We know that for other populations, that domestic violence survivors have higher traumatic brain injury than NFL players. But we can't look at what that looks like within the Native community. So my organization is actively working right now to gather that information through a research survey. And we're looking for folks to help us do that and spread the word. And information on that can be found on my website, uihi.org.
8: And traumatic brain injuries for survivors of domestic violence incidents. So what is the connection here with regard to a survivor that might have one of these injuries? How does that play out? How would they get, what is the motivation here?
2: So this survey and our push towards this actually started with a story of a survivor that we were working with some years ago, whose abuser was using memory loss that she had in order to keep the custody of her children and thus making her stay in the relationship even though she wanted to leave. He had hit her so many times in the head that she was suffering from early onset dementia. That is just one of the things that can happen as a result of traumatic brain injury. And abusers use
11: what has happened when they've hit somebody numerous times in the head and things like memory loss occur. It becomes a tool of the abuser to keep the person in the relationship to maintain control over them. This may sound like an extreme story, but I've been doing this for more than 20 years. It's not. It is much too common. It becomes a tool of the abuser. And because these victims are often not offered medical services nor have access to medical services related to traumatic brain injury, we just don't know the extent of it in Indian country. I know we have the stories. We need to get the data so that we can get the appropriate resources for these survivors.
8: Abigail, this is frightening, actually terrifying. So what you're describing here is a situation where an abuser will weaponize a medical condition against a victim.
11: Absolutely. And I know that the other ladies on this call have seen that happen numerous times. It becomes a tool of the abuse. And so it's more about using the abuse and then the resulting injuries as a form of control. And in this particular incident, this woman had five children that she was not willing to leave alone with her abuser. And to this day, she is still in that relationship. And we provide all the confidential resources we can, but she will not leave because she will not leave her children, and they will not give her custody of her children because of her traumatic brain injury and the memory loss that's occurred as a result.
8: All right. Abigail, going back to some of these federal funding issues, now there have been threats over the past year to reduce funding and staff, specifically cut support for victims and law enforcement programs. Now, some of those didn't materialize. Do we have any understanding of why some programs have survived and others have not?
11: Programs have survived as a direct result of the advocacy, particularly for Native programs of Indian country. The National Congress of American Indians, the National Indian Health Board, the Coalition for Tribal Sovereignty have all been actively working with members of the administration to educate them on the treaty and trust obligations to ensure safety for our people. Despite this, though, we do have folks in the administration who haven't received this education and will thoughtlessly make cuts or threaten cuts that are part of the responsibility the federal government has for public safety in Indian country. So it is a consistent education, and I highly encourage our tribal communities to continue to do what they've been doing and serve their survivors in the best way possible and to support our national organizations who are fighting for us every day on the Hill in Washington, D.C.
8: And also to note, lawmakers in Congress sustained programs important to domestic violence prevention and justice in this bill to keep the government open. Does this signify any promise for such programs going forward?
11: It does, and it also signifies where there is bipartisan support for ensuring safety of all people. And so we really need to continue to support and look towards those members of Congress who are showing that safety for all people is where they want to be, and we need to keep telling our stories so they know why it is so important. And we need to ensure that at the state level, that we don't see the cuts that have been threatened. And at the federal level, we push for the full treaty obligation, because right now, while we do and we have upheld some of those services, we have never received the full amount of services that we as Indian country are owed as a result of our treaties. We deserve more, particularly where it comes to law enforcement. We know that our tribal law enforcement, we often don't have the resources, training, or when we get a good officer, they're often recruited away by the local counties once we've trained them up well, because we don't have access to things like really great benefits or other opportunities for them to grow. And so we lose our good, high quality law enforcement. So there are members of Congress working right now on bills related to ensuring that our tribal law enforcement, that we have more directed resources for them. But we need our full treaty obligations to be upheld and full funding for all of our public safety in Indian country.
8: Abigail, what about at the state level? There in Washington, where URDV services have faced a 70% budget cut, why is that?
11: That is a result of the shrinking budgets and the budget shortfall we have here in Washington state. I recently sat with the victims of Red Wolf Pope, a serial rapist and pretendian who brutalized Native women in New Mexico and in Washington state. The services that my team and I provided are on the chopping block in Washington. Those are victim services where we sit in court with them, where we provide cultural resources and services, counseling and medical services after the assaults that they experience. Our women, our people deserve better, and at the state levels, we are fighting fiercely to let them know that just because we're a small population of people within the state of Washington doesn't mean that they can take away our resources and services. Our victims, our people, we deserve for those to be upheld.
8: Abigail Echohawk kicking off our conversation here today on Native America Calling. She's up in Seattle, Washington, and is the director of the Urban Indian Health Institute and also executive vice president of the Seattle Indian Health Board. And she's given us an overview of funding issues impacting DV programs on both the federal and state level. Also, some really, really interesting research her organization is engaged in with regard to traumatic brain injury impacts with regard to domestic violence survivors. We're going to take a short break. We'll come back and continue this conversation with Abigail and our other guests who are on the show today. And the phone lines, as always, are open for any listeners who would like to join this conversation. If you have thoughts with regard to domestic violence programs, maybe some impacts that you have seen personally or some challenges that DV programs might face where you are located, maybe a shelter for housing people as well. Any type of insights or perspectives that you can add to our discussion today, we would really appreciate it. We always enjoy it when listeners join the conversation and engage with us. So the number again to join us, 1-800-996-2848. That number again, 1-800-996-2848. Pick up the phone, give us a call.

0: Choctaw author Devin Maihusua's latest novel continues her tradition of strong women characters. In her new true crime drama, Blood Relay, her protagonist seeks answers in a complex missing persons case in Oklahoma that draws from real-life issues facing Native women. We'll hear from Maihusua about her new book on the next Native America Calling.
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0: Thank you for tuning in to Native America Calling today. We're getting an overview of the outlook for domestic violence for Native women across the country. There is a major shift right now in funding for prevention and support. You can be part of this discussion. Just call us at 1-800-996-2848. That number also 1-800-99-NATIVE. Our next guest, Stacy Edowagishik, is the executive director of Uniting Three Fires Against Violence. Stacy, how would you characterize the current federal funding situation for addressing domestic violence where you are in Upper Northern Michigan?
1: Yeah, so it's certainly been unstable, uncertain, especially from the beginning of this year with some of those executive orders that came out, just the confusion around those, the uncertainty, as well as, you know, some other conditions put in place that are not necessarily in line with the values of domestic violence programs. You know, things like DEI, the gender ideology, you know, immigration, you know, things like that really kind of put the uncertainty in the funding. So on the federal level, as well as the state level, seeing, you know, the shortfall in Michigan as well for victims of crime funding.
0: Okay. And what about for tribes? I read that in the entire state of Michigan, there is only one tribal domestic violence shelter. How are these funding access issues impacting topics like this?
1: Yeah, absolutely. There is only one tribal domestic violence shelter in Michigan, as well as one tribal transitional housing program in Michigan. Those are both located in the Upper Peninsula. And so that really just is a gap in services for survivors who, you know, would have to leave their tribal communities to seek shelter. There's dozens of non-tribal shelters throughout the state, but, you know, that creates isolation and transportation and the cultural disconnect. And so, you know, with the decreasing in funding, you know, that definitely affects the housing.
0: Is there any risk that that one shelter could potentially close?
1: I can't say that for sure.
0: What are you focused on over the next few months? Do you have any immediate funding hurdles you need to address?
1: Yes. So trying to address the funding in Michigan, we work with the state of Michigan, the Division of Victim Services, working with them and other tribal advocates across the state to, you know, provide that education awareness to policymakers, state lawmakers, that this funding is critical for survivors. There cannot be a gap in services that puts their safety at risk.
0: Now, your organization supports tribes to address the issue of sexual and domestic violence. What gains have been made so far with the work that you folks do?
1: Sure. So I think it's really the relationships throughout the state. With tribal communities, with the state government, with other organizations to really have a united front and to provide that education around, you know, things like historical trauma and how that affects working with Native survivors and some of the barriers and challenges that go with that.
0: What about housing? I know there's a very strong correlation between somebody who's in a domestic violence situation and having access to affordable housing. How does that factor in here?
1: Yeah, it absolutely does. That's such a huge need across the state, across the nation, really. But if a survivor, a Native survivor, doesn't feel safe going to a non-tribal shelter, then they would most likely be, you know, in their car or other places or stay in the relationship. And just have that huge risk for themselves and their families.
0: Stacy, we heard from Abigail earlier talking about traumatic brain injury, and in some cases, abusers actually using that medical condition, weaponizing that to effectively keep a survivor maybe from testifying against them or going to the authorities. Have you witnessed or experienced anything similar to that there in Michigan?
1: Yeah, absolutely. I was a advocate with my tribal community, Little Traverse Bay Bands, and saw that many times, using the medical disabilities against them to keep them trapped, and, you know, hearing that across the state from other tribal advocates as well, just using any sort of power and control over them to keep them in that relationship and under their control, for sure, as well as children, you know, children with disabilities in that kind of situation as well.
0: Yeah, we need to talk about the children as well. What are the biggest needs for Native children with regard to these issues, DV, and also just sexual abuse and violence.
1: Yeah, absolutely. So, you know, if their parents are experiencing that, they're, you know, experiencing that, witnessing it. So, you know, culturally appropriate therapy and services, housing, childcare. Childcare is such a gap in services as well. And having, you know, availability of that for them. So in programs such as, you know, food and just those really basic needs.
0: Tell me more about some of the culturally applicable methods for assisting families, children, and survivors as well. Now, I read in one piece that in some places in Michigan, they're using therapy dogs, which are effective. But I'm also curious to hear more about Native-specific methods as well, culturally.
1: Yeah, I really think, you know, our culture is grounded in our values and our traditions, and thinking about the seven grandfather teachings and how those values come through. And so, you know, providing our traditional medicines. So to say, Uniting Through Fires Against Violence provides culture care kits to the programs in Michigan with the medicines and information about those. And also, you know, thinking about our communities as being all interconnected, thinking about that medicine wheel. How does your physical, mental, spiritual, emotional, how does all of that come into play? You know, thinking about that, where maybe some, you know, Western or other mainstream don't necessarily go into that aspect, where as Indigenous people, that is so important for our survival and our healing.
0: What about funding on the state level? Is it adequate?
1: No, certainly not. And, you know, we're seeing that decreasing, and that just, you know, with tribal programs with maybe one to two advocates, small rural programs are going to see that hit. Unfortunately, with that funding, it's not stable, and it really puts a risk to survivors.
0: All right. Stacy, before we bring on our next guest, anything else to share with our listeners regarding these issues you're facing up in Michigan?
1: Yeah, just, you know, again, the funding instability, the disproportionate tribal capacity gaps, and just, you know, coming together as a united front.
0: All right. The number again, 1-8. Yeah, you bet. Thank you for joining the show. 1-800-996-2848 for listeners who would like to join us. I know we have some listeners up there in northern Michigan, and you might be able to relate to what we're talking about today. We'd like to hear from you. Interlochen Public Radio, 1-800-996-2848 is the number to call here, our Albuquerque studio in New Mexico. With that, let's bring Chief Judge Melissa Pope into the conversation. She joins us from the Pine Creek Indian Reservation in Michigan, Chief Judge for the Nottawaseppe Huron Band of the Potawatomi. And Judge Pope, you were recently honored by the American Judges Association for your work helping victims of domestic and sexual violence. I want to congratulate you and also learn more about what drives your focus to work with survivors.
2: Much for that kind congratulations. I always want to stress when there is something like an individual recognition like that I truly know dozens of tribal court judges who deserve this award as much, if not for greater reasons, than I did in receiving it. What to me is so important with the award is that it is a voluntary, the largest voluntary judicial organization in the United States that also has some tribal judges that are involved, as well as judges from Canada and now the Philippines. And it is so critical in the struggles that we have had in restoration of our jurisdiction to keep not only Indigenous people safe, but also the visitors to our tribal lands, as well as folks who are living here who are non-tribal, to have that recognition and really affirmation of our tribal justice systems as being equal, just as good as state and federal systems. Is of paramount importance. It is one of the biggest challenges we have with educating legislators. So in receiving this award, it to me is so very much a collective award for the tremendous work that's being done throughout Indian country, Alaska Native villages, and Indigenous Hawaiian communities as well. And I mentioned in preparation for the call about really wanting to honor the Intertribal Technical Assistance Working Group on criminal jurisdiction. We've been in existence since VAWA was enacted in 2013, and it is like no other entity I have been involved with in all of my years working in both anti-violence and social justice movements, where we come together, we share ideas, we share drafting, we share barriers, solutions to barriers, how to affirm and uphold our tribal sovereignty in those processes. It has just been an amazing experience, and I am absolutely positive I've learned more than I've taught. So I thank you for that recognition and for the opportunity to really recognize the many tribal judges across Indian country who are just doing amazing work.
0: Absolutely. Judge Pope, this recognition, though, it does come as funding for domestic violence services has changed dramatically over the past year, like we were discussing with our other guests. How has it changed where you are there in Michigan?
2: It has definitely impacted Michigan, not only in the ways that Stacey Edwigizek was explaining, but in the service monies that we have for direct services. So in so many grants, we are looking at trying to cover the staff who are working to provide these services, and generally it is domestic violence, sexual assault, stalking, and human trafficking, with stalking being in such a difficult area, and in my opinion, not enough progress made in ways to hold offenders accountable. It is, of course, of critical importance to have these individuals in the positions. At the same time, it is very difficult to do the work if you do not have funding for emergency services. And that's one of the places we're seeing the cuts. Emergency services can include anything from emergency housing at some place like a hotel to fixing tires that have been slashed by an offender to trying to obtain documentation that they have been withholding, trying to obtain medications that they have been withholding. The piece around the brain injuries, that is so extreme and critical on its own. But in addition to that, it crosses all areas of physical and mental health needs. So we have victims who do not have the funding to even buy a formula for their children. And of course, we have that horrible several month period, well over a year, of formula being at a critical low and trying to take care of the babies in our tribal communities. There is just such a great need, and it's individual to each client of what they need, what they are going to need in order to build a home that is free from violence. Okay. Without those monies, it is almost impossible to do that. It is extremely challenging.
0: I want to ask you more about some of these affordability issues you mentioned. But first, I also want to ask, with regard to the funding issues, what about legal assistance for survivors? How has that been impacted?
2: Legal assistance has actually been a challenge for quite some time. And not only does it remain a challenge, but it is growing. We are fortunate that we have several legal service providers that work with Nottawasepi, but that is not the case for tribes across the state of Michigan. We are seeing the need for representation in all family law matters and juvenile matters, which we consider to be extremely critical and are often related to things like violence in the home. There needs to be full assessments, and we need attorneys who are representing the interests of these children as well as the parents. We are fortunate in that there are several entities that are willing to not only work with the tribes, but engage in the training so that they understand all of the issues that are coming into play, much like the discussion around historical trauma. But there is so much work to be done. There's such a great need. And the reform that the state has done in order to assist representation in state courts is not helping the tribal courts. And in fact, it's having a detrimental impact. So we are trying to do a lot with increasing interest in representation. And I want to stress that representation is not only needed in tribal courts, it is also needed in state courts. So it is a significant need across the board, with more and more restrictions on what we are able to provide, making sometimes non-restricted funding from other sources extremely helpful, but not easy to attain, especially right now with so many different areas that are assisting not only victims of violence, but people who are poor, people who have mental health issues. You know, the list is very long, and they are stretched very thin. So we desperately need additional funding for civil representation and sometimes criminal, because we do see victims who are charged with a crime, they're charged with domestic violence themselves when they were defending themselves.
0: Mm. Chief Judge Melissa Pope of the Nottawaseppe Huron Band of the Potawatomi, Pine Creek Indian Reservation in western Michigan. We're going to take another short break. We will come back. We'll continue this conversation. And the phone lines remain open for any listeners who would like to join this conversation today, learning about domestic violence programs and services and how they are impacted with regard to recent uncertainties with regard to funding, especially at the federal level. Give us a call, 1-800-99-NATIVE.

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0: We're glad you're listening today to Native America Calling. I'm your host, Sean Spruce. What is the state of domestic violence survivor support and justice where you live? You can join this discussion today. Just call us at 1-800-996-2848. That is also 1-800-99-NATIVE. One of our guests today, Chief Judge Melissa Pope, is on the line in Pine Creek, on the Pine Creek Indian Reservation in western Michigan. And Judge Pope, earlier you talked about affordability issues, for example, challenges with baby formula. And I'd just like to explore that a little bit more in depth with regard to the holes in this system. And what does it take to fix some of these challenges?
1: Well, I really thank you for asking that question, in particular, because we have had to struggle over the years to have children of domestic violence circumstances even identified as victims in these situations, which is very difficult for me to understand. They're witnessing the violence, they're learning the violence, they're experiencing trauma and fear on a daily basis. There's no question that they are also victims of domestic violence. When folks hear about services or needs for victims, they often do not think of the children. And we need everything from, clothing to diapers to baby wipes to toys, things that will keep them at least a little bit occupied while there's all this chaos going around them as the parent looks to leave this violent relationship. I cannot stress the extreme efforts at Nottawaseppe and other tribes that folks made in order to get the formula that was needed, because we had numerous babies who have, when I say special needs, it's a special formula. And it's not uncommon for Indian children to need the specific formula. And it was difficult to get. And it was also under restrictions. So folks could only buy generally one to two at a time. So we literally had tribal citizens and tribal government staff all across the state picking up formula whenever they could, whenever it was available. And those costs have skyrocketed. When you look at something like the cost of a pound of hamburger, that of course ranges whenever they could, whenever it was available. And those costs have skyrocketed. When you look at something like the cost of a pound of hamburger, that of course ranges by area and location, but generally

0: to this idea of increases, which, don't get me wrong, any additional monies are greatly appreciated. Every grant is greatly appreciated, but it doesn't come close to meeting the need. Another aspect that I just want to mention is that at Nottawasepi, and I know a lot of other tribes are doing this too, we partnered with the Food Sovereignty Program, and we have been encouraging the return to traditional diets to help with other physical ailments such as diabetes, which is very high in Indian country. This has made a really significant difference in this community. They have expanded the farms that they're working on so that they can grow those traditional foods, original strains of wild rice, as well as sacred medicines that we not only give to our victims and survivors at times when they need those medicines to help lift their spirits, but also to partner organizations so that if they have an Indigenous client, then they too can help support them in that culturally honoring way. We're very proud of a Cedar Press that we were able to purchase through a federal grant a few years ago, and that allowed us to put cedar, which is especially helpful for women and survivors. It's especially recognized in that manner. And we could put it in a form that our partner agencies could have them for longer periods of time. So, and I'm so grateful to the partner agencies that allow us to come in and do trainings about all of these as well. But the funding does not come close to meeting the need.
1: All right. Judge Pope, thank you for coming on the show, sharing all these insights with our listeners. The number for anyone who would like to join us right now, 1-800-996-2848. Once again, 1-800-996-2848. Let's get a caller going here. We'd like to hear from at least one listener today. And we have another guest to introduce now who joins us from the state of Oklahoma. This is Rochelle Redbone Arbello. She is the chairperson of the MMIW Indian Capital Chapter, and she is Apache and Comanche. Rochelle, great to have you back on the show. How have you been, sister?
2: Yes, I've been well. Been well, and still working my steps in this movement, and I appreciate it for today.
1: Absolutely. It sounds like you're just as busy as ever. Now, DV-related homicides in Oklahoma, there has been a decrease, a dip, which is good news. What do you attribute this to?
2: In regards to that, you know, the attribution of the work that we do, I feel as if not just MMIW, but a lot of times once we get out there and spread the awareness that, you know, what goes on in this process, that they're not alone, that it is okay to have a voice, that there's somebody there. I feel as if a lot of that through this period of working within the organization, of working with our DV matters and our situations with our state, across the state, a lot of those that have, they're actually speaking up now. They're actually addressing the matters. They are actually feeling that they have a support system in regards to not just being silenced through their abuse and their traumas. You know, so I feel as if a lot of the work that we do just as advocates, when we step outside and we give the information and we show up and we support, not just in the community, not with just within our families, and not just those that have been affected by these things, you know, that actually gives them just a little bit more to let them know that they have a voice, that they can rebuild, and that no matter what, there's going to be a support system throughout.
1: Okay.
2: So, I mean, I feel like that has been a great reasoning and behind of the things and process of dipping versus of the, I mean, our counts are still high in the state of Oklahoma. You know, there are still things going on and our stories that are out there, but yet I feel as if it's making a great movement of stopping that silence through this process.
1: Okay. Now, I know in some parts of Oklahoma, though, the homicide rates are not dipping. In fact, they're actually getting worse, specifically parts of northeast Oklahoma. What do you think is happening there?
2: In regards to that, there's been a lot of transitions of, course, court systems. But that I don't want to speak. I'm not quite too familiar, but I am aware of some forms. Of course, there's a difference of

0: how, let's say, the eastern part of Oklahoma and the western part of Oklahoma is. You know, our tribal communities over here, you know, the jurisdictions and the court systems are completely different from what's on the eastern part. You know, so a lot of times when these matters do occur and it does actually get to that level of the court systems, they have a different ruling, a different policy depending on, and a lot of it actually has been affected by the McGirt system there. You know, we don't have that here in the Western nation, let alone, like I shared, you know, a lot of times our families are those that have gone through this process. They have not learned how to speak up on certain levels. And yet when you go and you reach out and let's say that they're, you know, predominantly more than what their tribal government and their tribal law system, legal system there, you know, a lot of times they feel as if nobody's going to take it serious, or yet it's looked at and it's put into a certain level of how they can go about it. And a lot of times those individuals that share that, they pull away, they pull back, or they don't want to put these, they don't want to move forward in that legal system. Now here on the western part, you know, I've sat in with many of our families, many of our loved ones that have gone through this, you know, of different ages, to where in the court system, it may be city or county regional courts, not tribal courts. So that may have a lot to do with the difference of our western regions versus our eastern regions, is the actual, it being city or county, state, or what level, you know, even federal, you know, versus our actual tribal court system.
1: Okay. Rochelle, what services are most in need there in Oklahoma for DV survivors, especially Native survivors?
0: On that, I can kind of share, you know, there's some services are highly needed. There are great organizations, great departments, great tribal departments here across the state of Oklahoma. But as I can say, for example, for what we do with MMIW, we do work in advocacy with our DV matters. And a lot of it, I will speak, you know, I like the funding part, like us being a grassroots organization and what we've seen versus the process of where things may be lacking or how can we go about to help that urgent matter when our loved one cries out for assistance or help. You know, it's the action and the steps that we go. And that does take a lot. You know, when they, let's say, for example, when they call and they let us know, you know, those phone calls are very important at that time. A lot of times when they try to call to, let's say, one of the hotlines or one of the shelter services, they got to go through an assessment, questions up for assessment, and then it's an evaluation process. A lot of times we lose that individual from calling for help because it's hard for them to share all those answers to those questions, and a lot of times they'll hang up or we lose them, and then they tend to go back to that environment that they were trying to leave.
1: Okay.
0: So in that process, for when we come in, you know, we literally will stay on the phone with them and we go straight to them. At that same time, we're looking for resources. We try to find, and lacking on that, it's one of those, we try to work alongside them, but let's say there's not a center or a safe space for them to, for us to, when we go and we do the locating them, we get them out of their environment. There's no place to where we can take them at that moment. So we have to look out for, and we accept, and we try to reach out for outside donations or some form to try to locate a safe spot, meaning like, for example, a hotel, or, you know, we try to help them with the sheltering. But a lot of times these are very, they're full. Mm-hmm. Like I said, the struggle or that barrier is that phone call
1: okay.
0: with those 50 questions.
1: All right. Rochelle, I'm sorry. We're going to pivot here quickly to Stacy because we're going to try and get your phone line squared away. It's a little bit shaky right now. Stacy, can you add to this conversation here with regard to specific needs for DV survivors there in Michigan where you are and elsewhere with other partners who you work with, maybe in other parts of the country?
2: Yeah, absolutely. I think those basic needs, like Judge Pope was discussing as well, the housing, food, the support, the civil legal as well as criminal, the legal assistance. There's organizations in Michigan that have been working with tribal survivors to get that the legal representation, because that is such a huge need for survivors in court, you know, for custody, divorce, parenting time, you know, things like that as well, and transportation, and just those basic needs, you know, really there are, you know, challenges to getting that employment, child care. You know, you have to have transportation to get to employment, transportation for child care, adequate pay with employment, you know, things like that for survivors, as well as that crisis support.
1: Stacey, having this conversation, listening to you and our other guests, and with regard to some of these funding challenges and the cost to maintain some of these programs, but then on the other side of it, I can't help thinking about what the drain is, the economic drain is with some of these domestic violences in our communities, in our various areas. I mean, I'm thinking of medical costs, incarceration costs, child care. It seems like it would vastly outweigh what it costs to adequately fund some of these programs. What are your thoughts?
2: Absolutely. You are right on target with that. Absolutely. The increased medical costs, the you know, loss of employment, loss of wages, just wages not being sufficient. Absolutely. You're right on target with that.
1: All right. Thank you. Rochelle, I want to go back to you because you were talking earlier about when you work directly with survivors, and sometimes it's just hard to keep those folks on the line, and it's just challenging just getting that initial intake. But when you are able to really connect with a survivor and keep them on the line, keep them focused, what do they tell you most often about navigating life after an abuse like we're talking about here?
0: Well, in regards to that, it's one of those, I mean, they are highly appreciative of just one listening ear. And what I mean by that is whenever they're highly appreciative of when they reached out or whenever the movement took place, they were appreciative that somebody actually listened to them and took them serious. And that goes all the way from even if they try to make a call to law enforcement, a lot of times law enforcement looks at it as if, oh, well, you'll go back, or, oh, well, you know, well, it's one of those, you've been there for this many years, and they feel as if they're not believed in the importance and the urgency of what's seriously going on. So yet they quit calling law enforcement, they quit trusting those processes in regards to they appreciate when they call, and let alone once they do, we are with them through this process. We help guide them. We try to find the resources with outside organizations. We try to help them all the way to the court system, how to help them with the emergency protective order. We got, you know, step by step with that. We are in with the at the court dates with them. We sit there and we talk with them. We pray with them. You know, with their, if there's anything, if they, we normally have a bag ready per se if we're having to relocate them. We all just kind of come together in our community and who we work with for that. And yet that right there is what they always express, is that they are very appreciative and didn't ever think that there's individuals out there that really cared for them at those moments.
1: All right, and with that, we are out of time, so we're going to have to wrap up. But before we do, I want to thank our four guests on the show today, Rochelle Redbone Arbello, Stacey Edowagishik, Chief Judge Melissa L. Pope, and Abigail Echohawk. We will be back again tomorrow talking with writer Devon Mahisua, and we'll add her new mystery Blood Relay to our Native bookshelf. You can tune in, and I'm looking forward to that conversation as always. I'm Sean Spruce. Enjoy the rest of your day.

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4: Welcome to the Ralph Nader Radio Hour. I'm Steve Scrovan, and it's just me today. We're doing something a little different. Last week, Ralph, along with our constitutional law expert Bruce Fine, organized another symposium in Washington, D.C. on impeaching Donald Trump. On today's program, we are going to play you highlights from that symposium with eight of the participants, each of whom are going to give listeners their perspective on why Donald Trump should be impeached even before the midterm elections. You'll be hearing from the ethics chief, from the George W. Bush administration, Richard Painter, from the constitutional law professor, Erwin Chemerinsky, pollster, Celinda Lake, the Cato Institute's Doug Bandow, and many more. So let's get right to it with an introduction from Ralph.
5: We convene today as the second symposium on the impeachment of Donald Trump and his removal from office. The first one was on April 8th at the Rayburn Building, and it was covered by C-SPAN for anyone who's interested in listening to the presentations. The presentations today will make the constitutional case, the political case, and the civic case for impeachment of Trump and his removal from office. There is no greater daily contributor, evidentially, to his own impeachment than Donald J. Trump. One thing is certain, it's only going to get worse with Donald J. Trump's fascist dictatorship. Much worse domestically and abroad. Much worse with violence, corruption, and suppression. Trump himself said in July 2019, with Article 2, I can do whatever I want as president. The Supreme Court in 2024 gave him, in effect, immunity for his official acts, undefined from any criminal prosecution. He has behaved accordingly. He has moved very fast to entrench dictatorial powers starting right on January 20, 2025. By April 2025, former federal district judge and Harvard Law professor Nancy Gertner said that what Trump was engaging in was a coup d'etat. Indeed, the rhetoric from many Democratic leaders has not kept up with the horror and the urgency of what he's inflicting on America and the American people. He has moved very, very quickly to develop a fascist dictatorship embodying a kleptocratic corporate state that is marked by non-regulation, tax cuts for the wealthy, and tax escapes for the wealthy and major corporations, and as well as expanded corporate welfare in the midst of personal and institutional two-way bribery and extortion. It's very important to punctuate the seriousness of what he's already done. Indeed, if the founders who signed the Declaration of Independence were to come back today, I think it's fair to say not one would oppose impeachment and removal. That is why they gave Congress the impeachment authority to avoid any future King George and any future wannabe tyrant, monarch, or dictatorship.
4: Thank you, Ralph. Now we're going to hear from Celinda Lake, who is a political strategist and president of Lake Research Partners.
6: What I love about polling is conventional wisdom is wrong about 90% of the time, plus or minus 5%. Beltway conventional wisdom is wrong about 100% of the time, plus or minus 5%. So everybody knows impeachment's unpopular. No, it's not. It's very popular. A majority of people support it. Everyone knows that it'll energize the other side. No, the other side, to the extent they're going to be energized, they're already energized. We need to energize our side. We need to get our people out to vote. And they have a choice, and they showed us that choice in 2024. Millions and millions of Democrats stayed home in 2024 in battleground states because they thought they had nothing to vote for. Everyone knows it's very volatile. No, it's not. Attitudes about impeachment track with job performance. I don't think there's anything the president can do to improve his job performance right now. And he's only got 100 days left, 100 days of things that'll probably take his job performance down. And finally, everybody knows that nobody understands impeachment. Well, frankly, voters understand it better than a lot of elected officials, and they can volunteer a lot of grounds for impeachment. So yet again, one of the reasons I love being a pollster, conventional wisdom is wrong. The voters are way ahead of the public, and let's go energize them by talking about this.
4: That was Celinda Lake. Now we turn to Suparna Reddy, senior counsel at Free Speech for the People, one of the lead organizers of the impeach Trump movement.
0: Let's set the ground. Trump should have been impeached on day one, based on his violations of the domestic and foreign emoluments clauses when he refused to divest from his business interests around the world prior to taking his oath of office, and based on his corrupt campaign practices in the 2024 election. But he wasn't. Since then, he has committed a series of impeachable offenses against the United States, our Constitution, and the people of this country. He has made us complicit in war crimes, in crimes against humanity, in crimes against our own people. He has undermined the judiciary, usurped power from Congress, and turned our Department of Justice and law enforcement agencies into partisan weapons targeting Trump's political opponents and those who speak out against him. Let us be clear. Congress should impeach and remove Trump for each and every one of these hundreds of offenses. And we have a duty to record his every abuse of power. But in the process, we should not miss the forest for the trees. Trump is intentionally and systematically dismantling our democratic institutions to consolidate his own power and line his own pockets. The framers designed a constitution with defenses against tyranny, but these defenses only work if the checks and balances remain intact, and if politicians and the public officials who make up Congress and the courts uphold their oaths and stand up for our constitution. Trump's impeachable offenses are wide-ranging and numerous. We at Free Speech for People have documented more than 25 categories of offenses. But today, I will be focusing on the ways in which Trump is attacking our First Amendment freedoms of expression, speech, press, and association. And I will discuss the ways in which these attacks further his larger goals to strategically dismantle our democracy and establish an authoritarian regime under his command. As Frederick Douglass noted, freedom of speech, of all rights, is the dread of tyrants. It is the right which they first of all strike down. Trump has not hesitated to attack the freedom of speech. He's gone after political opponents, arresting and threatening to arrest people like Governor Gavin Newsom, Senator Alex Padilla, and New York Mayor Ross Baraka. He's attacked prominent critics, including late show comedians like Stephen Colbert and Jimmy Kimmel, by trying and succeeding in getting their shows canceled, even if temporarily. As an ancillary attack on the freedom of speech, Trump is attacking the press to control how information is disseminated. He has weaponized the FCC to threaten news networks to stay in line or risk having their licenses revoked. He is arresting journalists and controlling who gets to hear executive briefings. He is using one of his favorite bullying tactics, meritless lawsuits, to bring media companies in line, all while pocketing undeserved millions through so-called settlements with companies whose financial well-being he has significant control over. Through his control of merger approvals, Trump is clearing the way for companies he has corrupt relationships with, like Skydance, to expand their media empires and aggregate their monopoly power over news. All of this helps him more easily control the major press in our country. These profit-driven media executives are complicit in chasing more dollars in exchange for harm to democracy. Trump's approach to media control also shows how his punishment of dissent goes hand in hand with his purchase of loyalty. Trump has created an unprecedented culture of corruption that enriches business leaders who support his regime. In exchange for large donations and personal financial benefits, he's basically selling pardons to his supporters, all of whom were found or pled guilty of serious corruption crimes. Trump's crypto businesses, which have enriched him by nearly $2 billion, create an easy mechanism for those seeking his favor to enrich him through pay-to-play schemes. In this environment, press freedom becomes just another victim in the art of the deal. The front lines of Trump's assault on freedom of speech go beyond boardrooms to the streets themselves, where he is violently suppressing the voices of people on the ground. Law enforcement and military units under his command harass, abuse, assault, and detain nonviolent civilian protesters, while his prosecutors bring politically motivated criminal charges against them. He has issued orders to target people for arrest and prosecution solely because of their speech, beliefs, or associations. And in his immigration operations, he has unlawfully arrested, detained, and canceled the visas and green cards of people specifically because they support causes he doesn't like. This highlights a second important feature of Trump's authoritarian playbook and a familiar strategy of tyrants across history and continents. Trump has co-opted ICE and CPB as his own personal secret police to suppress dissent and spread fear. They serve him, not the American public. These officers, emboldened by Trump's confidence in them, are operating with total impunity while armed with military-grade weapons. These agencies control vast sums of taxpayer dollars, which they then use to terrorize those very same taxpayers. In the process, and under Trump's authority, these paramilitary forces are flagrantly violating the First, Fourth, and 14th Amendments to the Constitution, for a start. As Trump's personal police, ICE and CPB are carrying out his every unconstitutional whimsy. They're kidnapping, assaulting, and endlessly detaining protesters and dissenters. Early in his administration, we saw this tactic used against people like Mahmoud Khalil, Mohsen Mahdawi, Rumeysa Ozturk, and Badr Khan Suri, people who had supported causes Trump disfavored. Then we watched as ICE and CPB were deployed against Democratic states and cities to frighten communities that Trump disliked. As part of their terror regime, these agencies are using advanced but imperfect technologies to track and intimidate activists and journalists on behalf of Trump, including using apps that allow for social media surveillance and facial recognition. And enhancing their terror, ICE remains anonymous. They cover their faces with masks, they wear civilian clothing, and they refuse to provide identifying information. And let's not forget, ICE and CPB have murdered peaceful protesters in cold blood, like Renee Good and Alex Preddy. And those agents have yet to face consequences. They have shot and killed innocent people going about their daily routines, like Ruben Ray Martinez, Lorenzo Salgado Araujo, and Johann Sebastian Duran Guerrero. This unpredictability is not a bug. It's a feature. Trump abuses the power of these agencies to sow terror among our friends and neighbors. Fear shuts down reason. Survival takes precedence over principle. Would-be dissenters stay quiet, and the grip of the authoritarian tightens. The lack of consequences for violent ICE agents points to a third feature of democracy that Trump is trampling as he silences his opponents, the rule of law. The rule of law means that no individual, institution, or government entity is above the law. Everyone is equally protected and equally accountable for their actions. When the Trump administration shields investigations into murderous ICE officers while redirecting resources to investigate a victim's partner, that is a failure of the rule of law. More than that, it is a weaponization of our justice system, something Trump has ramped up noticeably in his second term. Using the Department of Justice and Department of Homeland Security, Trump's revenge tour has included harassing journalists with subpoenas at institutions like the Washington Post and Wall Street Journal, unnecessarily probing investigations into law firms, industries, and universities to control their internal and external messaging, and blatantly politically motivated investigations into his opponents, like Governor Gavin Newsom, former FBI Director James Comey, New York Attorney General Letitia James, and Senator Adam Schiff. But it's not just big names and institutions that are feeling the vengeance and bluster of Trump's Justice Department. Trump is trying to suppress grassroots dissent against his policies by designating protesters and dissenters as Antifa, as terrorists, and as criminals. And then he tries to generate criminal charges against them. When prosecutors refuse to bring charges, or when investigators don't say what he wants to hear, they're fired. Trump has also attacked the judiciary, the third branch of government, an intended check on presidential abuse of power. If a judge rules against his interests, they're subject to his public tirades and threats of impeachment and criminal charges. All of this is a transparent attempt to silence opposition and destroy the rule of law. Thus far, Trump has not succeeded in every attempt he has made to suppress speech and expression. But here's the thing about tyranny. You don't need 100% success rate to achieve your goals. You don't even need to hit 50%. By going after a few people unlawfully and unconstitutionally, Trump has now raised the cost of public participation, the cost of speaking up, the cost of making a case against him. He has placed fear in the hearts of those who know he is wrong, but worry now about the consequences of pointing it out. But note that each of his actions also galvanizes his opposition. With each step he takes towards tyranny, more people are impacted, and that has a ripple effect that wakes up the public to his schemes. More people realize now that he is not their savior, he's a despot. As we approach the end of summer, there is a great danger that Trump will escalate and use ICE and CPB to attack our most sacred form of democratic expression, the right to vote. He has given every signal that he plans to use his secret police to intimidate voters and sow chaos during the upcoming midterm elections. Holding Trump accountable cannot wait. Congress must act now. Trump swore to preserve, protect, and defend the Constitution, and yet he defiles it daily. But people forget that the members of Congress also took oaths of allegiances to defend the Constitution. Each member who protects Trump from impeachment violates that oath. To get Congress to act, we the people must show our elected representatives that they have a mandate to take action.
4: That was Suparna Reddy, Senior Counsel of Free Speech for the People. Now let's hear from constitutional law professor and former chief White House ethics lawyer, Richard Painter.
7: We are in a very grave situation in the United States where we need to hold accountable under the Constitution the President of the United States and also the members of Congress who are failing in performing their constitutional duties of oversight of the executive branch while embroiled in ethics controversies themselves. What we are engaged in now in the United States is a struggle to preserve our Republican form of government embodied in the Constitution. And that includes the separation of powers among the three branches of our government, the Congress, which should be the premier branch with the power to authorize the spending of taxpayer money and the taxation of the American people, a concept going back to the American Revolution and the colonists standing up against taxation without representation. Congress should be the preeminent branch in government and overseeing second branch, the executive branch, the presidency, which administers the United States government through a vast array of government agencies under the president's control. But the president under the watchful eye of Congress. That is what the founders intended. And finally, a judicial branch, the third branch, that would keep the Congress and, most important, the president within their constitutional boundaries instead of the justices going off on vacation with billionaires and embroiled in their own political and ethical morass. What we have today is a breakdown of our constitutional order, and voters, liberal, conservative, moderate, all should insist on the three branches of our government performing their proper functions. Let us start with Congress. As I emphasized, it is the role of Congress to tax and to spend. The executive branch would not have the powers it does but for the taxpayer money that is appropriated to the executive branch by Congress. Congress should not simply hand money over to the president to do as he wishes. Congress can and should insist on oversight of the executive branch. If tens of billions of dollars are going to be spent on border security instead of other more pressing needs at home, that is a political decision by Congress. But Congress should also at least insist that that money be spent wisely and in conformity with the Constitution of the United States. When ICE officers entered the state of Minnesota this last December and January in Operation Metro Surge, clearly in violation of the constitutional rights of the people of Minnesota, the people of Minnesota peacefully protested, and the Attorney General of Minnesota went to court. And fortunately, the courts, in most instances, sided with the people of the state of Minnesota in restraining the actions of ICE in our state. But again, this was the responsibility of Congress to make sure that such abuses do not happen. When our taxpayer money is spent on our homeland security, on our national security, it's the duty of Congress to make sure that that money is spent wisely and also in conformity with our own constitutional rights. This is but one example of abuse of executive power that we have seen without Congress willing to step in and say no and tell the president no. And that is far from what the founders contemplated when they established Congress as the first and preeminent branch of government in Article 1 of the Constitution. And now let's get to the heart of the matter, Article 2, the powers of the president. I discussed this topic in a recent book I co-authored with E. Thomas Sullivan, the former president of the University of Vermont, on presidential power, published this last January by Cambridge University Press. The founders did not contemplate a president anywhere near as powerful as the presidents we have had for the past 100 years. This is not just a problem about Donald Trump. This is a problem that has been escalating over many decades as presidents have grabbed more and more power and Congress has rarely pushed back. Let's discuss for a moment the power to declare war. The founders clearly stated that Congress has the power to declare war. The President of the United States does not. Of course, the President can defend the United States against an attack or an imminent attack. So if the Republic of Iran were to fire missiles at the United States or be ready to launch an attack on the United States, we could respond to prevent that attack. That the President can do. But to launch a preemptive strike against Iran, to start a war, as President Trump has now done, the president requires the consent of Congress. And this point should have been made last year in June of 2025, when President Trump launched a bombing campaign against Iran without an authorization for use of military force. There may be grounds to use military force in some instances, but the founders intended that that issue be debated in Congress. And many presidents have failed to seek consent of Congress before embroiling the United States in foreign wars. Voters must insist that their elected representatives in Congress hold the president accountable and withhold funds that are used for such unconstitutional purposes. We have seen serious, indeed tragic, financial conflicts of interest in the executive branch, never before seen in the history of our country, unless we look at our very early presidents who held vast plantations with slave labor, a clear economic conflict of interest with their official duties, a conflict of interest shared by many senators and representatives and justices of the Supreme Court, and indeed a tragic conflict of interest for the first 80 years of our history that ended only with a bloody civil war. But since then, we have not had at least a president who is embroiled in financial conflicts of interest with his official duties. This was a problem during President Trump's first term, when his vast hotel and real estate empire was doing business around the world, often with dictatorships that do not have the best interests of the United States at heart. The founders of our country inserted in the Constitution the Foreign Emoluments Clause, which prohibits any person holding a position of trust with the United States government from receiving any emoluments, that's profits or benefits, as well as gifts and titles from foreign governments while in office. This provision of the Constitution applies to the president like everyone else, but during President Trump's first term, we could not enforce it. Organizations such as Citizens for Responsibility and Ethics in Washington, of which I was vice chair, went to court to try to enforce the Emoluments Clause, and we were told we had no standing. And now in President Trump's second term, we see even more egregious violations of the Emoluments Clause of the Constitution. A 747 jet from Qatar, supposedly worth hundreds of millions of dollars. So although it's going to cost American taxpayers hundreds of millions of dollars more to refit it for proper use by the president, this 747 now used as Air Force One, even though it has inadequate security, apparently, for use in many parts of the world. Yet our president has received this gift of an airplane, which will then be turned over to his presidential library when he departs office. A clear violation of the Emoluments Clause of the Constitution, and yet Congress isn't doing anything about it. And now we see that the United Arab Emirates is investing in various cryptocurrency enterprises. I believe Liberty Financial is one of them, in which the president and his family have a financial interest. Again, emoluments. Congress is doing nothing about it, even though President Trump is in the head of the executive branch, will supposedly be regulating cryptocurrency at the same time as he profits therefrom. We learned only a few weeks ago that President Trump had made over $1 billion in cryptocurrency, an industry that only 5 years ago he said was a scam. President Trump said that Bitcoin was a scam, clearly implying that other cryptocurrencies were as well, and yet he has decided that he is going to make not millions, but billions of dollars in cryptocurrency while purporting to regulate or deregulate cryptocurrency with executive orders in his first few months in office in his second term. This is a potentially catastrophic financial conflict of interest if cryptocurrency is not properly regulated and becomes yet one more unregulated financial instrument that could do grave harm to our economy, as did mortgage-backed securities and derivative products in the years leading up to the 2008 financial crisis. This is a financial conflict of interest that, if not contained, could set us up for another financial crisis in the years to come. And then there are the military contractors, of which now the Trump family is one. One of many investors through private equity and military contractors, as the President of the United States hands out enormous contracts, bypassing the traditional methods of procurement and competitive bidding and handing out defense contracts to firms with which his friends and perhaps his family are associated. I ask everyone here to commit yourselves to the preservation of our republic, whether you be a liberal or a conservative or somewhere in between.
4: That was former Chief White House ethics lawyer Richard Painter. Now we're going to take a short break and check in with our corporate crime reporter, Russell Mokyber. Meet you back here in 1 minute.
8: From the National Press Building in Washington, D.C., this is your corporate crime reporter Morning Minute for Friday, July 31, 2026. I'm Russell Mokyber. Last week, France passed a landmark law restricting access to social media for anyone under 15, the first European country to do so, and the latest in a wave of countries acting against what they view as malign effects of such services on minors. That's according to a report in the New York Times. The law, approved by a wide margin in both houses of France's parliament, could go into effect as soon as September 1. It will also ban the use of cell phones in high schools, extending a prohibition that already applies to primary and middle schools. For the Corporate Crime Reporter, I'm Russell Mulciber.
4: Thank you, Russell. As we continue with the impeachment symposium, we turn to Douglas Bandow, who is a senior fellow at the Cato Institute. Mr. Bandow writes primarily about military non-intervention.
9: George Washington, for whom the presidency was essentially created, made very clear that if he wanted to go to war, he would ask Congress. You know, this was a man who was essentially commander-in-chief for the United States during the Revolution. And he said the Constitution gives this power to Congress. Abraham Lincoln was famous for challenging President Polk, who started the Mexican-American War. Now, Polk went to Congress, but he misled Congress over the causes. And Abraham Lincoln had the famous spot resolution. He said, where were the American troops when they were attacked? It turns out in contested territory, not American territory. He was willing to take on the president. He wanted to constrain that power. You know, Presidents Wilson and Roosevelt, when they took the U.S. into massive wars of the last century, they went to Congress. They understood they couldn't just, you know, show up, put American troops in and claim that power. And yet Franklin Delano Roosevelt in World War II was the last time Congress declared war. Donald Trump is an easy target. But we have to make an argument that to people who don't view him that way, people who don't stand around saying Donald Trump's the target. We need to make a persuasive argument for people, whether they like Donald Trump or not, to understand the Constitution transcends this president. The Constitution transcends future presidents and future crises. We need to convince Americans across the political spectrum to stand with the rule of law, to stand with accountable government, to stand with an accountable executive, responsible legislatures. History tells us that one person making these decisions is not good. Plenty of authoritarians in the past have made these decisions and brought their countries to disaster. And I'm not accusing Donald Trump of being in that same category, but one person making these judgments very often makes a bad mistake. And we have a lot of examples in history where that has happened. And frankly, you can make that argument about past American presidents. I think of Lyndon Johnson, for example, in Vietnam. I think of George W. Bush, who probably would have gone to war even without congressional approval, and Iraq. American presidents have made very bad decisions. We should never be easy. We should never be happy if the decision for war seems easy, especially when the war is, there's no pretense of defense, where, you know, presidents can just decide, I want to go to war, and call up the Secretary of Defense. Decisions to go to war should be hard and difficult. These decisions should never be decided by officials of other governments. The U.S. should not feel pressure from other governments to make these decisions. And the war should require, this decision should require very serious consideration of all the consequences of a war. You know, not just the easy assumption everything will go well, but a recognition that most wars, frankly, don't go well. And we should reflect the historical understanding. Wars are easy to get in, much harder to get out of. Wars rarely go as expected. Very seldom do the losers in wars expect to lose. They go to war because they expect to win. But it's amazing how often those who initiate conflicts come out much worse than they ever expected. Today, our nation and the world, frankly, are at risk. The president, in this case, has violated the War Powers Clause of the Constitution, and disaster potentially beckons. We need action. We need action by the people of this nation. We need action by media, by policymakers. We need action by Congress. And ultimately, we need action by the president to do the right thing. We all have to work together to ensure that he does so.
4: That was Douglas Bandow of the Cato Institute. Now, the case has been made for impeachment. Now our next guest is going to talk about how states can step up to help put the brakes on the worst of what the Trump administration is doing. For that, we turn to constitutional law professor at Berkeley, Dean Erwin Chemerinsky.
10: The genius of American government is that if one level fails, others can step in. And we've seen through American history, when state and local governments fail to protect people's rights, the federal government steps in to safeguard them. We're now at a moment when the federal government is a threat to our rights. The actions of the Trump administration are unprecedented in the violations of the Constitution. And so I think it's crucial that state and local governments step in so as to protect rights. It's interesting that through American history, federalism has always been equated, states' rights have always been equated with regressive policies. In the early 19th century, those who opposed the abolition of slavery did so in the name of states' rights. Reconstruction and its progress towards racial equality was opposed in the name of states' rights. From the 1890s to 1936, the Supreme Court struck down many progressive federal laws, like the first statute outlawing child labor, in the name of states' rights. In the 1950s and the 1960s, the defenders of Jim Crow laws and segregation again picked up the mantle of states' rights. But now it's time for progressives to use states' rights and look for the opportunities for states to safeguard our Constitution. Let me suggest three ways in which this can happen. First, states under their constitutions, for that matter, under state statutes, can provide more protection of rights than the federal Constitution. It has always been the case that states can protect more rights under state constitutions or state laws than are protected under the United States Constitution. We've seen in a number of states, state Supreme Courts interpret their constitutions, for example, provide more rights for criminal defendants and criminal suspects than are safeguarded under the United States Constitution. States like Alaska, Oregon, Washington have all been at the forefront of using state constitutions where the United States Constitution fails. This is not a new concept. It's been true throughout American history. In fact, in 1977, then Supreme Court Justice William Brennan wrote a famous article in the Harvard Law Review urging state Supreme Courts to use state constitutions to provide more protection of rights. We've seen examples of this under state constitutions, state laws, just in the last several years. On June 24th, 2022, the Supreme Court in Dobbs versus Jackson's Health Organization overruled Roe versus Wade. A number of states, including California, strengthened their state constitutional protection for reproductive choice. Other states have adopted laws in this regard. As the Supreme Court is cutting back on the protection of rights in so many areas, state Supreme Courts under state constitutions, state legislatures using their authority can do so. And keep in mind that most states, cities have home rule, and cities for their residents provide more protection of rights so long as they don't violate the United States Constitution or state law. Now, of course, this is going to vary across the country by state. Also, where the Supreme Court has prohibited something, then states can't overcome that. Where the Supreme Court, for example, has prohibited certain gun regulations, states can't overcome that under the state constitutions. But where the Supreme Court has failed to protect rights, where federal law fails to do so, this is a place where states can step in. There's a second way in which states can step in that's important, and that's refusing to implement or cooperate with undesirable federal policies. The Supreme Court has articulated what is called the anti-commandeering doctrine. This says that the federal government cannot commandeer state and local governments. The federal government can't force states to adopt laws or regulations or implement federal mandates. The initial case to articulate this was New York versus United States in 1992. It involved the Federal Low-Level Radioactive Waste Disposal Act. It required that every state clamp its nuclear waste by 1996 or be deemed to take title to them and be liable for any harms they caused. the Supreme Court, in opinion by Justice Sandra O'Connor, said Congress can't force states to implement a federal mandate. She said this would undermine the separate sovereignty of the states. It would frustrate, she said, accountability. The Supreme Court held, in many instances reaffirmed, that it violates the 10th Amendment for Congress to commandeer state and local governments. Another example that's quite relevant to the modern situation and the ability of state and local governments to refuse to cooperate was Prince versus United States in 1997. It involved a provision of the Federal Brady Handgun Control Act that said the state and local governments had to do background checks before issuing permits for firearms. The Supreme Court declared this unconstitutional. The court said once more that Congress was conscripting state and local governments, forcing them to administer a federal mandate. The Supreme Court said that violates the 10th Amendment. Well, let me explain why Prince is so relevant to the current moment. The federal government wants state and local governments to cooperate with ICE. It wants local police departments to turn over individuals to ICE when local officers find out that somebody's undocumented. It wants schools and even hospitals to turn people over to ICE. The federal government has threatened to take away huge amounts of money from state and local governments that don't cooperate with ICE in this way. But so far, the lower courts have ruled against the Trump administration. They've ruled here in favor of state and local governments. They said Congress, the president, can't force state and local governments to cooperate with ICE. And there are very good reasons why state and local governments refuse to do so. Witnesses, victims of crime, won't come forward to the police, saying no, it's likely to lead to their being deported. Parents won't send their children to school if they fear it's going to mean that the children, the families, get deported. Sick people, even with communicable diseases, won't go for treatment if it means that they're going to be deported. And so this is why state and local governments have often declared themselves sanctuary jurisdictions. It's not sanctuary in the literal sense. Obviously, a state or local government has no authority to block federal enforcement. But state and local governments do have the authority to refuse to cooperate with ICE. There's good reasons for them to be sanctuaries in this sense. And so far, the lower courts have ruled in their favors. And so this is just an example of how state and local governments can resist by refusing to cooperate. Third, state and local governments can bring civil and even criminal actions against those who violate the law. We have seen attorney generals in progressive states bring literally dozens of lawsuits against the Trump administration since January 20th, 2025, when the Trump administration has adopted clearly unconstitutional policies. State attorney generals have been at the forefront of bringing such challenges. As an example, when the federal government has cut off billions of dollars of money illegally, state attorney generals have stepped in to bring lawsuits. Also, states have the ability to bring criminal prosecutions against federal officers when they violate the law. Being a federal officer doesn't create an immunity from criminal prosecution. And so we saw after the tragic shootings by ICE agents in Minnesota, the initiation of criminal prosecutions. I know that criminal prosecutions are being thought of in other places where ICE agents have needlessly taken away lives, violated people's rights. So in this way, by ICE agents in Minnesota, the initiation of criminal prosecutions. I know that criminal prosecutions are being thought of in other places where ICE agents have needlessly taken away lives, violated people's rights. So in this way, state

0: officers have the ability to speak out without fear of reprisal. Law professors, universities don't depend on federal funds. There aren't sanctions that the government can impose against them. And there's so many ways that law professors can and should fight back. We have the opportunity to be opinion leaders with regard to law. We can write op-eds in major newspapers. Op-eds are important in shaping public opinion. Op-eds are important in giving people arguments so that they can persuade others. At the same time, law professors have the ability to develop innovative strategies, opportunities for how the law should be developed. This can be in law review articles. It can be in books. Law professors are almost always lawyers. They have the opportunity to consult in terms of legal strategy. They have the opportunity to write amicus briefs. They have the opportunity to litigation on their own. In fact, I'm co-counsel with another professor from UC Berkeley on behalf of the University of California faculty and researchers who had grants cut off. We've had over $1 billion in grants restored through the lawsuit that we brought. I think it's so important at this time that we all be informed, that we all be involved, that we all speak out. And in all of these ways, law professors can play a key role in informing others, in speaking out, in being involved to fight back for the Constitution.
1: That was Dean Erwin Chemerinsky. Now we get down to the grassroots efforts by citizens to call this Trump administration to account. Beginning with Kira Havens of Citizens Impeachment, an organization that connects American citizens with a single goal: to get the United States Congress to impeach Donald Trump, convict him, and remove him from power. Kira Havens is a United States Air Force veteran, a former scientist, and a longtime political activist.
2: I am not a politician. I'm a scientist and a veteran, right? But I swore the same oath that every member of Congress swears: to support and defend the Constitution against all enemies, foreign and domestic. And at that moment, in April 2025, when we were at weird tariffs and people getting fired illegally and Liberty Day, that was enough for me, a citizen, to say, this is it. This president is unconstitutional, anti-constitutional, needs to be impeached. And it was easy to find people to come with us. We found 1,000 people in the space of a week willing to email their representatives. We had one person in every single congressional district, and we drafted an article of impeachment on tyranny. That article is in Sri Thanadar's article of impeachment resolution, HRES 353. It exists. It is there. We did that. In a week, we did that. 3 weeks later, it was on the floor of the House, ready for a vote. And then what happened? I'm sure y'all can guess. This is Steve Cohen's talk, right? Leadership stepped in and said, no, we are not doing that. We are not going to have a vote on impeachment. Not now, not ever. Jeffries is still saying this. He is still in the papers saying impeachment is not a priority. And in fact, when I spoke with Representative Thanadar today outside this room, he said he was not going to bring that article of impeachment to a vote this term. He is going to wait till after the midterms. Despite that speech he gave, despite the fact that he has put 3 impeachment resolutions to the Judiciary Committee, he is not going to force a vote on them because leadership does not want it to happen. For me, this is unacceptable. So after many, many meetings with Congress, with constituents, asking them, are you going to take any action? Will you impeach? Will you use Rule 9, the rule that allows any member of the House to bring a privileged resolution like impeachment to the floor for a vote within 2 legislative days, just like Al Green did? Will you do that? The answer over and over again was no, not till after the midterms. So we started Courage for Democracy. Because if these folks here in this Congress do not have courage, I'm going to find people that do. And Courage for Democracy was able to bring together 150 candidates that were pro-impeachment. One of them is in the room now. 2 of them were in the room this morning. We have now 17, I'm sorry, yesterday was Arizona's primaries. We have 19 of these candidates headed to the general election. That is at least 13 million people that get to vote for Courage on the ballot in November.

0: Everybody has agency. Everybody has a role that they can play. Everybody can take action. As a private citizen, I can say, man, there are a lot of things wrong with what's happening. In fact, I wrote several articles of impeachment: tyranny, treason, obstruction of justice, and of course, corruption, right? Members of Congress have more power than that. They need to do more than say things. They have to take action. Courage is an action. It's what you do after you say the words that really matters. And every single member of Congress is able to take action. They are able to introduce articles of impeachment, and they are refusing. That is why we have brought in people to take their place. Because that, at the foundation of it, is democracy. If the majority of Americans want impeachment, well, then the folks representing them need to pursue that. And if they don't, they need to be ready to give up their seat.
1: All right.
0: Thank you. So that is what I do. I stand up and I refuse to take no for an answer. And then I find other folks that will also have that same mindset as they proceed. And what we could use is your help. We could use your help, your connections, your resources, and your time, because we are new and we are coming in from outside. But we absolutely have the determination and the grit to make this happen. And I can vouch for every single one of those candidates that are headed into that general election. They are going to introduce articles of impeachment. They are not going to waffle. And they are going to follow the courage of their convictions to impeach, convict, and remove this president. So please do come talk to us. We'd love to work with you, and we'd be real, real happy to build this movement.
2: That was Kira Havens of Citizens Impeachment. To wrap up here, let's hear from Jessica Denson, a former Trump campaign aide who the campaign tried to silence after she complained she'd been sexually harassed by a coworker. Ms. Denson leads the organization Remove the Regime.
3: Thank you to Ralph Nader and Bruce Fine for having me here today. This is, you know, we had this about a month or two ago when the Iran war was underway, as it still is illegally to this day, when Donald Trump was making genocidal threats. At that time, Representative John Larson had just filed 13 articles of impeachment against this president. It's as though Congress treats the one constitutional mechanism that we have to address the daily lawlessness of this administration as some kind of child's play or game that really can't be utilized. We have been goaded into thinking that the one constitutional method at our disposal cannot be put into practice. And this is complete up is down thinking. For everything that Donald Trump throws at the fan, his daily egregious, flagrant violations of this of the Constitution and the members of his cabinet that join him in this lawlessness and sycophancy, this should be met with equal measure of constitutional enforcement. We have one method that the founders gave us to address these high crimes and misdemeanors, and it is Article 2, Section 4. My activism has been laser focused on making sure that the people in Congress, whose duty it is to carry out enforcement of Article 2, Section 4, do not get off the hook. So many of the mass mobilizations have been a beautiful example of Americans exercising their free speech rights, of pushing back against this administration. But the missing component that I have seen in this work over the past year and a half has been the pressure on Congress, letting these people get off the hook, letting them move from day to day, only treating, as John Larson did 2.5 months ago now, impeachment as a performative measure, where they file articles of impeachment, let them sit and die in committee, and we go on with our days, our lives. It's just another day as this administration has a paramilitary force, otherwise known as ICE, literally murdering people in the streets. How many more people are going to die on the streets? How many more people are going to die in these illegal concentration camps? How many more people are going to die in this illegal war? How many more unjust prosecutions are going to be brought, or vast violations of the Emoluments Clause and the power of the purse that Congress has at the expense of the U.S. taxpayer? This is such an insult on our dignity and our rights as we the people. And I am just laser focused on getting people to put their their energy and their ire directly where it belongs on members of Congress to act. And that is specifically, and I keep referencing Representative John Larson, because he is one right now who could be forcing a vote on those 13 articles of impeachment that he filed back in April. But instead, what has he been told? Maybe he's been told by his friends in the Democratic leadership there in that body that they're going to withdraw funding for his upcoming primary if he does this. Maybe he's been told that it's politically unviable. This is completely backwards thinking. The American people, and particularly Democratic primary voters, are looking for fighters. For God's sakes, what could you do better than to exert the power that you have, this one privilege in the House, Rule 9, that gives any member of the Congress, including the minority, the ability to force a vote anytime? Why would you sit on that? Why would you wait? Instead, in my activism, I've had to resort to relying on literally one congressman. This is so pathetic. He is a dear friend, and I am so grateful for him. But to this day, I think it is pathetic that I have to rely on one congressman to bring forth articles of impeachment and force votes, and that's Representative Green. This should be happening by any serious member of the Democratic Party to begin with. I absolutely think the pressure needs to be on Republicans as well, and there's a lot of vulnerable ones that we can move to. But the opposition party in this country has failed, utterly failed, in using the constitutional mechanism that they have before them to force accountability for this lawlessness that we're experiencing. So we have had mass mobilizations. About 2 weeks ago, we had a historic event at Capitol Hill with Major Jason Watson. This man sacrificed a 17-year, let this be lost on no one, a 17-year military career, multiple medals of commendation. He is the father of two young children. He put everything on the line because he felt as though his oath to defend the Constitution required that he speak out and not wait one more moment to demand explicitly and specifically that both Donald Trump and J.D. Vance be impeached, convicted, and removed. If a man who has served in the military for 17 years is willing to put that all on the line, what does that say about the seriousness of the crisis that our democracy is facing, and what a shameful, abysmal betrayal our members of Congress are committing right now by not acting to impeach, convict, and remove Trump from office?
2: That was Jessica Denson of Remove the Regime, and that concludes our program. For more from the impeachment symposium, stick around for the wrap-up at RalphNaderRadioHour.com. I'm Steve Scrovan. Thank you for tuning in. Join us next week on the Ralph Nader Radio Hour when we welcome Professor Robert Reich to talk about the winning 10-point agenda he has put together for the Democratic Party. Until then.

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0: Hello and welcome to Background Briefing, available 24/7 at backgroundbriefing.org. I'm Ian Masters, and today we'll examine a number of stories and issues in the news. We'll begin with Saudi Arabia's angry and incensed leadership escalating their attacks on the Houthis and Yemen following strikes by the Houthis on Saudi tankers in the Red Sea and strikes by Iranian proxies on Abqaiq, the huge Saudi oil refining and distribution complex. Joining us is Juan Cole, a professor of modern Middle Eastern and South Asian history at the University of Michigan. He's also the author of the blog Informed Comment at juancole.com and the author of Muhammad, Prophet of Peace Amid the Clash of Empires, and most recently, Gaza Yet Stands. We'll discuss his latest articles at Informed Comment, New War on Saudi Refineries by Iran Allies, and Houthis Aim for Red Sea Tolls May Have Hit Ship in Egypt. Then we'll look into similarities between Stalin's show trials and yesterday's unseemly grilling of Dr. Anthony Fauci by Republican junkyard dogs, most notably the Senate's village idiot, Tommy Tuberville, the fan of January 6 insurrectionist Josh Hawley, and Bernie Moreno, the car dealer who used the F-word in denouncing an 85-year-old civil servant who dedicated his career to healing the sick and saving lives. Joining us to discuss how low the most exclusive club in the world has sunk is Larry Tye, a prize-winning journalist formerly at the Boston Globe and a Nieman Fellow at Harvard University. He's the author of the New York Times bestseller Satchel, as well as The Father of Spin, Homelands, and Rising from the Rails. And his latest book is Demagogue, The Life and Long Shadow of Senator Joe McCarthy. Then finally, we'll assess whether the Republicans can pull off a new Red Scare and speak with Clay Risen, a reporter and editor at the New York Times and the author of The Crowded Hour, Theodore Roosevelt, The Rough Riders, and The Dawn of the American Century, a finalist for the Gilda Lehrman Prize in Military History. A member of the Society of American Historians, he's also the author of two other acclaimed books on American history, A Nation on Fire and The Bill of the Century. And we will discuss his latest book, Red Scare, Blacklists, McCarthyism, and the Making of Modern America. And joining us now is Juan Cole, professor of modern Middle Eastern and South Asian history at the University of Michigan. His latest articles at Informed Comment include New War on Saudi Refineries by Iran Allies and Houthis Aim for Red Sea Tolls May Have Hit Ship in Egypt. Welcome to Background Briefing, Juan Cole.
1: Thank you, Ian.
0: So, Juan, it looks as if the Houthis have really angered Mohammed bin Salman. And we know that he has a temper. After all, he ordered the beheading and dismemberment of a critic in Turkey. And now he has bombed the main Houthi port of Hodeidah, apparently sending the military in on a ground offensive. He's furious at Iran through its proxies in Iraq, struck Abqaiq, which is the main big Saudi oil refinery. So it looks as though, and then, of course, this American ship has been struck in a Mediterranean port in Egypt, an LNG ship. So it's pretty clear that this Trump-Netanyahu war on Iran is poised to break out into a wider catastrophe, because once both sides go after each other's oil facilities, then it's a catastrophe for the world and the global economy. So how much on the brink are we, Juan?
1: Well, the situation with regard to diesel and gasoline is dire. The way we've gotten through this crisis so far is that the United States, China, and Europe have drawn down their strategic reserves, both state reserves and the reserves held by private companies. But you can only do that for so long. And we are now at historic lows in those reserves. And because of the resumption of hostilities, the Strait of Hormuz is still basically closed. And now the Houthis are the Helpers of God militia, which controls 80% of the Yemeni population, I think has decided to take advantage of the straits, so to speak, of in which the Saudis find themselves, to put more pressure on the Saudi government by closing the Red Sea routes for Saudi petroleum, which can't go out of the Strait of Hormuz anymore, but can go through the Bab el-Mandeb from the Red Sea into the Indian Ocean.
0: Right, they're otherwise known as the Gates of Grief. But as you pointed out, Juan, in your article, Houthi's aim for Red Sea tolls may have hit ship in Egypt, that last time around when the Houthis tried to close those straits and went after various ships, shipping companies paid about $180 million a month in protection money. My understanding is that the Saudis were paying protection money to the Houthis, and they broke that deal, and I assume they broke that deal because the Iranians more or less told them to. I've talked to a lot of analysts on Yemen over the years, and many have said, oh, no, the Houthis aren't really that connected to Iran. They don't take orders from Tehran. But it sure looks like they do.
1: Well, I think taking orders is too strong. They're allies, and they see common interests. But as I said, I think the Saudis are in a difficult position right now because most of their exports of petroleum, on which their economy completely depends. I mean, it's like, you know, 70-80% of the Saudi economy is its oil exports and petrochemicals and so forth. Those are not going out through the Strait of Hormuz, and they have a pipeline to the west that ends up in Yanbu on the Red Sea coast. So they had a capacity of about 3.5 million barrels a day through that pipeline before the war. It can do 7 million barrels a day, and so they've started sending extra petroleum through that pipeline to make up a little bit of the losses that they have had in the Persian Gulf. But if the Houthis make it difficult or impossible to export petroleum through the Red Sea, then the Saudis are completely cut off, and their economy will collapse. So the Houthis are doing this not because Iran told them to, I don't think, but because they think they can extract concessions from the Saudis, and they can hurt the United States, which has bombed them quite a lot and would like to see them overthrown as well.
0: Well, on Wednesday, Saudi's defense minister, Prince Salman, had an urgent meeting with Trump and J.D. Vance in the Oval Office. And apparently the Saudis are trying to get a coalition together of European Navy ships to police the Red Sea choke point that the Houthis control. They've already got Turkey, Pakistan, Egypt, Sudan, and Djibouti to sign on to this deal. So when you say the Saudis are vulnerable, how much can they form an international coalition to make the Houthis vulnerable?
1: Well, the Houthis are difficult to dislodge. I mean, the Saudis launched a campaign against them in 2015. That war went on for 7 years. The Houthis still control 80% of the Yemeni population. And they're hard scrabble. You know, they're good old boys from the rural north, and they have their own base in the Zaidi community in Yemen, but they've also made advantageous deals with other tribes. So the Saudis have not been able to get rid of the Houthis or even to substantially weaken them. And the Houthis did, when the Israeli genocide against Gaza began in 2023, the Houthis closed the Red Sea at that time by targeting shipping on the open seas. And at that time, also in 2023-2024, the Saudis and the United States attempted to create a naval alliance that would keep the Red Sea open. Not very many people, not very many countries signed on to that naval alliance, and it was completely ineffectual. And the problem, Ian, is we've entered a stage now of drone warfare. And I think the great naval powers are confused about what to do about it. I've heard admirals, talking about how they're capable of protecting their ships with anti-missile missiles, with interceptors. And to some extent, that may be true. But they're not able to protect a big body of water like the Red Sea or the Persian Gulf. They can't protect all the ships that are on it. They can't protect the littoral countries. So this idea of a naval force to take on the Houthis doesn't make any sense. The Houthis are not a naval force. They're not doing this with the Navy. They're doing it with drones. And so you'd need interceptors. And there's an inequity in the military configuration here, because the Houthis and the Iranians can fire these little drones. They're like Volkswagens, and they cost $30,000. They're cheap, but they're effective. They're long distance. They're fairly accurate, and the interceptors for them are $1.5 million a piece, and the United States seems to have used up at least half of all the interceptors it has, and you can't dedicate all of them to protecting the Red Sea. You have to protect U.S. allies in East Asia, South Korea, Taiwan, and so forth. So the U.S. is at the moment, losing an asymmetrical war. And the idea that the Saudis can win this asymmetrical war when they couldn't for the 7 years that they fought it before, that suddenly now they have a capacity to do it, doesn't make any sense, except that the Saudis are desperate. And I think that they could, make an attempt to hurt the Houthis in Yemen militarily, but the likelihood of victory seems to be low.
0: Well, it didn't work last time, that's for sure. And it didn't work for the Egyptians back in the 1960s. But the last time around, when the Houthis were going after ships in that choke point, and there was an international coalition of warships trying to protect ships, the Iranians had intelligence vessels there telling the Houthis which ships to target. This time around, they've targeted Saudi tankers, which started this whole tit-for-tat striking war back and forth between the Houthis and Saudis, which is obviously going to escalate. So where do they get their intelligence from, the Houthis? How do they know which ships to strike?
1: Well, Ian, I am not a signals intelligence guy, so I can't tell you the technicalities of how exactly the Houthis and the Iranians are doing this. All I can say is that, it just seems to be radar, and it doesn't seem to be very complicated, and the U.S. hasn't managed to knock it out. The big shipping companies, there are about six who handle these enormous container ships. And there are also, of course, the oil and gas tankers. Most of them, the last time the Houthis did this, just went around the coast of West Africa between Asia and Europe and avoided the Red Sea. And I think we'll see more of that just because, you have this big investment of billions of dollars in these ships. And a little drone could set them on fire, or sink them. You don't want to take that chance. So in some ways, just the Houthis announcing that they're going to behave in this way is enough to seriously disrupt the Red Sea trade. And that's what the Saudis and the others have to be afraid of.
0: Well, you can take the biggest tankers, which take 2 million barrels down the Red Sea to the Asian markets, but you can't take them through the Suez Canal. You can only take the million barrel tankers, which are super tankers, but there's a super tanker and there's a super super tanker. But then now these tankers have to go not the biggest ones, but the smaller ones, the million barrel ones, go through the Suez, through the Mediterranean, down the west coast of Africa, around Cape Town, and then back up the Indian Ocean to the Asian market. So it's a much longer haul. So I was noted that after Netanyahu had his meeting in the White House with Trump on Tuesday, he said that he was asked about, you know, this war and the extent to which it's had a terrible impact on the energy market, and how would you ever deal with the Iranians over the Straits of Hormuz because they have all the cards. And Netanyahu said, well, that's not going to last very long. They're going to change all of the oil pipelines now out of the Gulf, and they're all going to come through. He actually said they're going to come through Israel. So what are the workarounds? Are they practical?
1: Well, yeah, you can export the oil and gas through pipelines, and that's been done for a very long time. In fact, you know, the U.S. invaded Lebanon in 1958 over the possibility that the radical government that had come to power in Iraq might disrupt plans for a pipeline to the Mediterranean. So that's not a new idea. But Ian, drones can hit pipelines too. I don't understand this thinking that, well, you don't go through the Gulf, you can have pipelines instead, and those are safe. The Iraqi insurgents during the Iraq War very frequently took out the pipeline that went from Kirkuk to Ceyhan in Turkey, and so it wasn't flowing a lot of the time because of sabotage. So I don't understand that way of thinking. I think it's just, you know, Netanyahu has gotten the whole world into a big problem. I mean, this is an energy crisis. It's felt in the United States to some extent, but for a lot of countries, it's a big energy crisis because they were heavily dependent on the kind of petroleum that was refined in the Gulf. Israel has to have talking points to say, well, why did you do this to us? You know, the Koreans and others have scolded Netanyahu for all this, and it's made Israel even more of a black sheep in the world community than it was to begin with. So, of course, he's going to say things, well, William, is working out. The other thing about the pipelines is it would take 5 years to make them. And then they're just as vulnerable as the sea routes, and they're more expensive. That whole line of talking doesn't solve the problem. And the problem is that the world is dependent on fossil fuels. Fossil fuels are highly vulnerable to disruption by war and by tactics, which Iran is demonstrating. And the actual way to get out of this crisis is to move very quickly towards the electrification of transport. I drive an electric car. I don't care what the price of gasoline is, and I've got solar panels on my roof, and I fuel it from those. So, you know, China understands this and is moving very rapidly to electrify its economy, and therefore, you know, has not suffered as badly from this crisis as a lot of countries have. So that's the solution. It's not pipelines are just as vulnerable as sea routes.
0: But just in closing, in the last minute, one, the people who are not suffering from this crisis, the people who are making out like bandits, are the big oil companies.
1: Well, they are, of course, because of the high prices. But it's also, you know, if you think about the long-term future of this industry, Ian, this is not good news, because what it means is that fossil fuels are very volatile, very vulnerable, and who wants to plan out their economy? If you're Kenya or you're India, are you really going to look out 50 years and say, oh, ExxonMobil will take care of me? That's just not the case anymore. It's very obvious that this industry is in deep trouble, and the world is going to move to green energy really quickly.
0: Yeah, well, you've got to get Trump out of the way before that happens. So I thank you for joining us, Juan. I appreciate it.
1: Thank you, Ian.
0: And again, I've been speaking with Juan Cole, who is a professor of modern Middle Eastern and South Asian history at the University of Michigan. He's the author of the blog InformComment at juancole.com and the author of Muhammad, Prophet of Peace Amid the Clash of Empires, and most recently, Gaza Yet Stands. His latest articles at InformComment include New War on Saudi Refineries by Iran Allies, and Houthis aim for Red Sea tolls may have hit ship in Egypt. We're going to take a brief station break, back looking into the similarities between Stalin's show trials and yesterday's unseemly grilling of Dr. Anthony Fauci by Republican junkyard dogs, showing how low the Senate, the most exclusive club in the world, has sunk.

0: Welcome back. I'm Ian Masters, and this is Background Briefing, available 24/7 at backgroundbriefing.org. And joining us now is Larry Tai, a prize-winning journalist formerly at the Boston Globe and a Nieman Fellow at Harvard University. He's the author of the New York Times bestseller Satchel, as well as The Father of Spin, Homelands, and Rising from the Rails. His latest book is Demagogue, The Life and Long Shadow of Senator Joe McCarthy. Welcome to Background Briefing, Larry Tai.
1: Great to be with you.
0: Well, thanks for joining us, Larry. And yesterday, watching the grilling of Dr. Fauci before the Senate Homeland Security Committee chaired by Senator Rand Paul, who Fauci accused of having an obsession about getting him, and it did turn into a show trial. I thought the behavior of the Republican senators was so appalling. It's often been said, Larry, that the United States Senate is the most exclusive club in the world. Well, boy, did they lower the tone of this august body. The outrageous gutter sniping from the senators Marino and Tuberville were just disgusting. So I guess on two levels, I found it appalling. One, the kind of junkyard dog questions coming from these yapping senators, as well as the kind of Red Scare feel it had about the ghost of Joe McCarthy, or in the case of your book, the shadow of Joe McCarthy.
1: Great. So I would only disagree with you in one place, and you said they lowered the tone, and I would say they actually brought us back to the tone of low blow Joe McCarthy that the Senate has hit in the past. And I think that I thought we had gotten beyond that kind of a tone. In 1953, in just 1 year, 71 witnesses who went before McCarthy's subcommittee called, basically availed themselves of their Fifth Amendment rights, to the point where McCarthy had a ready retort with them. He called them Fifth Amendment communists, and he would try to get them fired, and he oftentimes did.
0: Well, Dr. Fauci, of course, was forced to use the Fifth Amendment 111 times. On the one hand, it seemed to frustrate the Republicans, but on the other hand, Rand Paul is now saying that they may be able to prosecute him again because his amnesty or his pardon from President Biden, apparently they think they might have a workaround. The legal scholars have differing opinions on this. What's your sense, Larry?
1: So my sense is that the senators are refusing to see the irony in saying that innocent people don't need the Fifth Amendment. There are two ironies, actually. One is that an innocent person is precisely whom most jurists believe the Fifth Amendment was crafted to protect. And the other is that in the case of Joe McCarthy, he himself perpetually hid behind his Senate immunity in a way that is reminiscent today of the way President Trump hides behind the immunity the Supreme Court has given him. And the idea of lawmakers, you know, sitting there when they know their speech is automatically protected when they are in the U.S. Senate, chastising somebody else, condemning somebody else for using this protection, just seems to me not just ironic, but hypocritical.
0: Well, speaking of hypocrisy, it turns out that Stephen Miller and his wife, Katie, particularly Katie, was very friendly to Dr. Fauci. And in the diary that Rand Paul released, there's lots of exchanges between them. And Fauci is actually giving her medical advice since she was pregnant at the time. And she obviously was very fond of him. But now that hasn't stopped Stephen Miller from calling for Dr. Fauci's head.
1: So it also just seems to me, Dr. Fauci is 85 years old. And the idea that somebody who, as a former health reporter I know, was a hero, not just in the COVID era, but in the era of AIDS, when I was a young cub medical reporter and he was the go-to guy for the world in terms of trying to understand what AIDS was all about, the idea that this guy at age 85, who ought to be celebrated as a national hero, is being demeaned, and that a senator from Kentucky is trying to put him behind bars, seems to me as a travesty of justice, as well as a farce in terms of what the Senate proceeding looked like yesterday.
0: So, can you put this in the broader context then, Larry Tye, that this is the age of Trump, this is MAGA?
1: So this is the age of Trump, this is MAGA, and this is a revisiting of one of our most disgraceful eras from our past, which is the era of Joe McCarthy. And I think it's not accidental. I think that Joe McCarthy's protege was a young, aggressive lawyer from New York named Roy Cohn. And half a century later, Roy Cohn was Donald Trump's mentor. So we have a flesh and blood through line from all of this, from the worst of our past in the 1950s to today. And sadly, it has now targeted Anthony Fauci. And he said things in his diary that he never intended to be made public. And sure, he showed some vanity, but a guy who was out there on a daily basis for half a century rescuing America from infectious disease, it is not surprising that when everybody was toasting him, which they were doing in the early days of COVID, that he would show a little vanity, and that suddenly became a basis to put this guy behind bars. It's just a stretch of logic that defies logic.
0: Well, I'm not even sure, Larry, that it was vanity so much as he was just sort of puzzled. He's flattered. He's trying to process the idea that suddenly all these celebrities are calling him up and Barbara Streisand wants to be his best friend.
1: So that is definitely true. Vanity may be too harsh a judgment, but whatever it is, he did seem delighted by the idea that he was the toast of the town and he deserved to be. And it just another irony in all of this is one of the things that a libertarian like Rand Paul is supposed to stand for is protection of civil liberties against government encroachment. And he is guilty of precisely that. And it strikes me as odd and sad that you have a libertarian going after the civil liberties and the constitutional protections of somebody like Tony Fauci.
0: Well, apparently, Trump is a little uncertain about RFK Jr. There's some rumors that he may even be considering firing him, not because the guy's been a catastrophe for public health and is a dangerous, egotistical, completely disgraceful person who's trading on his family name, which he's busily destroying, and his cousin, Jack Kennedy's daughter, Caroline. She, before his Senate confirmation, she sent both a video and a letter to all the senators saying what a disaster he is, what a terrible person he is, how he's responsible for the death of his own brother, getting him hooked on heroin, just really laying out just an absolutely devastating case against this guy. But Trump nevertheless goes ahead and makes him the head of second most powerful agency in the US government. And he then sets about, and Trump says, go at it. And he sets about to destroy as much as he can. But apparently, that's not enough for Trump. He thinks that Bobby Kennedy Jr. is not crazy enough. And he's thinking of replacing him with Dr. Oz because he's apparently not able to pursue this ridiculous conspiracy theory that vaccines cause autism.
1: Yes. So I think that we're in an era when nothing is surprising, and an era that is eerily familiar to me, having spent several years deep into the Joe McCarthy mindset. And the McCarthy, of course, only rose to senator. On the other hand, Joe McCarthy was at the height of his reign, the second most popular figure in America, trailing only our war hero, President Dwight Eisenhower. And McCarthy had popularity numbers through most of his Senate run that dwarf those of Donald Trump.
0: Well, just in closing, Trump said a while back, actually, in his first term, when he was frustrated with his first AG Sessions, he said, "Where's my Roy Cohn?"
1: He did.
0: So he's found his Roy Cohn in Todd Blanche, but now...
1: So he has, but what I think he was saying, it would have been too politically incorrect for even Donald Trump to have said, "Where is my Joe McCarthy?" Roy Cohn was the middleman. It was really Joe McCarthy that I think Donald Trump was saying, "Where is somebody who's a blood and guts, hard-nosed, take no prisoners guy like McCarthy that Donald Trump was searching for?"
0: Well, but Roy Cohn represented the mob, and he taught Trump to be a mob boss and to have absolute disgust for the law. And Trump is, that's why Trump gets away with so much, because people don't expect him, because he thinks and acts like a criminal. I mean, who would have thought that he would have organized a coup attempt against the United States Constitution and the Capitol itself? I mean, this guy is so successful because he acts and thinks like a criminal and pushes the envelope in ways that people aren't prepared to deal with.
1: Yes, and maybe self-serving to me. The only, again, change that I would make in what you just said is that I think he thinks and acts like Joe McCarthy. And Joe McCarthy basically had no limits. He would do anything to get what he wanted. And what he ultimately wanted was just to have Joe McCarthy's name everywhere. I think he had no... he was amoral. He had no particular political goals. They shifted by the minute. And I think that is, again, what we're seeing today.
0: Right. Well, he was a depraved alcoholic, and that eventually brought him down. Trump, unfortunately, his only virtue is that he doesn't drink.
1: Right. So that's interesting you say the alcoholic, because one of the things, my book had the benefit of Joe McCarthy's daughter agreeing to let me see all of his personal and professional papers that had been under lock and key. And those were incredibly revealing about what he was thinking. But the other thing that I got released and that the world saw for the first time was Joe McCarthy's medical records. And from Bethesda Naval Hospital, when he was dying, the world was told that he had died from hepatitis. What he had actually died from was drinking too much. He had such acute alcohol poisoning, and that led to basically the shutdown of all of his systems. And that is the tragic end of Joe McCarthy, that he was drinking a quart of alcohol a day by the end of his life, and that killed him.
0: Well, that says a lot. And I thank you very much for joining us here today, Larry Tai.
1: Great to be with you.
0: We're going to take a brief station break and back, assessing whether the Republicans can pull off a new Red Scare.
2: Joe, come here a minute. I got a red hot tip for you, Joe. See that guy with the red suspenders driving that car with the bright red fenders. I know he's one of those heavy spenders. Get that communist, Joe. He's filling my gal with propaganda, and I'm scared she will meander. Don't want to take a chance.
0: Welcome back. This is Ian Masters, and this is Background Briefing, available 24/7 at backgroundbriefing.org. And joining us now is Clay Risen, a reporter and editor at The New York Times and the author of The Crowded Hour, Theodore Roosevelt, The Rough Riders, and The Dawn of the American Century, a finalist for the Gilda Lehrman Prize in Military History, a member of the Society of American Historians. He's also the author of two other acclaimed books on American history, A Nation on Fire and The Bill of the Century. And his latest book is Red Scare: Blacklists, McCarthyism, and the Making of Modern America. Welcome to Background Briefing, Clay.
3: Thanks for having me.
0: Well, thanks for joining us, Clay. And then yesterday, before the Ninth Senate Homeland Security Committee, chaired by Rand Paul, I don't know whether you saw all of it, but I watched quite a bit of it. And I must say it was really upsetting to see an 85-year-old man who had done nothing but serve this country to heal people and to make people better. And he had a big role in saving millions of lives during the COVID pandemic, particularly with pushing through at record-breaking speed a vaccine that saved millions of lives. Here he is being bullied and hectored and humiliated by these senators like Tommy Tuberville, you know, football coach, Josh Hawley, the guy that saluted the January 6th insurrectionists, and Bernie Marino, who card dealer who dropped the F-bomb. So I must say, I was looking around for the modern-day equivalent of Joseph Welch, who stood up to McCarthy and said, "Have you no sense of decency, sir, at long last? Have you left no sense of decency?" But alas, nobody did step up. I mean, the Democrats were obviously critical of the Republicans. But in general, what does it say, Clay? Does this mean that the United States Senate, the most exclusive club in the world, has become magnified and is just simply a shadow of itself?
3: I think it's very, I agree with you, it's very disheartening to see, because, you know, whatever, if you agree with what Dr. Fauci did, the decisions he made, he does deserve a certain degree of deference, I think, which is something that the Senate and in American politics used to give, sort of the benefit of the doubt that people who did dedicate their lives to public service were doing it with good intentions. And, you know, it's funny. I mean, I know we want to talk about the Red Scare, but it did come to mind a lot because that was a time when people didn't do that, when good intentions were not assumed. And here we see it again. I think this time, though, one of the differences is that, you know, they're playing to a very particular audience. So much of what they were doing was trying to play to people for whom the COVID period in American history remains red meat, and Fauci remains an enemy. You know, this is not the first time that people on the right have made him into a punching bag. And I'm sure that he has heard all of this before, but to see it happen live in the Senate was, I think, a new level downward, unfortunately.
0: But in terms of your book, Red Scare, Clay Risen, you point out that during the McCarthy Red Scare, no group suffered as much scrutiny or punishment during the Red Scare as the federal workforce. And isn't Dr. Fauci, and he's a part of the federal workforce, it's already been ravaged by the richest man in the world who fired and eviscerated so many jobs at the urging of the head of the OMB, Russell Vought, who said he wanted to cause trauma. Well, they certainly did that.
3: Yeah.
0: So there's an inescapable connection there, surely.
3: Oh, of course. No, I think one of the unfortunate, very clear parallels between the era of the Red Scare and what we've seen over the last year and a half, I can't believe it's only been a year and a half, is this demonization of federal workers. You know, again, people for whom, given all the options they had in their lives as lawyers or doctors or accountants, you know, they chose one that was public service. It's not the highest remuneration. You're not going to make a fortune off of it, but it is to the good of the public. And, you know, look, yes, there are always going to be bad actors in every profession, but what we saw during the Red Scare and today is a wholesale demonization and an assumption that the people involved in building and managing our government and trying to move the country forward are prima facie, you know, bad actors, whether they're secretly communists or part of the deep state or whatever, you know, pedophiles. I mean, pick your conspiracy theory. These things are always sort of leading, you know, sort of in the background of every one of these hearings, every one of these exposés that you see come out that, you know, unfortunately happen in forums like the Senate, where most Americans are still used to giving deference in their own right, right? Saying, look, if it happens in the Senate, it must be news, it must be worthwhile, because otherwise, why would this august body be doing this? And I think that's one of the real tragedies here, is that you have these people, many of these senators, who do not respect the institution, are not treating it with the deference it deserves, And they're pulling one over on the American public by making it seem like this is legitimate. This is a legitimate line of pursuit.
0: So, Clay, my sister was married to the son of one of the blacklisted Hollywood writers and directors, and I got to meet some of the surviving blacklisted Hollywood 10 and others. And that whole period, of course, I'm broadcasting from Los Angeles, did traumatize the movie community here in Hollywood. But ironically, what ended the power of this House of Un-American Activities Committee to destroy lives of Americans and to violate the First Amendment protections that people have to have political ideas. After all, we pride ourselves on being a democracy, so what's wrong with having pluralism in our politics? But apparently not. But the point is that HUAC was eventually brought down by ridicule when people like Abby Hoffman and the Yippies were hauled in, and they came dressed in soldiers of the American Revolution or as Viet Cong and made fun of them and turned the tables on these Congress people who were saying, are you not a communist? Hoffman says, are you not a communist? Back at them, you know. So the point I'm trying to make here is that, you know, power is what you give to others. So is there a way to diffuse this current moment where you've got our Secretary of State, Rubio, suggesting that Cuba manipulates all of these prominent Americans like Mandani and AOC and Amy Goodman and others as fellow travelers? The idea that this failed state where they can't collect the garbage and the lights aren't on is somehow behind this huge new Red Scare is laughable, but I don't know that anybody is making fun of it in the way that the House of Un-American Activities was finally brought down.
3: Yeah, well, I think, you know, unfortunately, one of the lessons of that period was that it took time, you know, and it took, frankly, another generation. You know, Hoffman and Rubin and their fellow, their comrades, so to speak, you know, they were the children of that generation of blacklisted writers. And they were able to just have a little psychological distance. One of the things that defined the Red Scare was just how present and how terrifying it was to a lot of people. Whether or not it was a paper tiger or not, the fact that enough people believed it was gave it power. You know, the blacklist was never an official policy. It was simply an understanding among studios that there were certain writers who and actors and producers and best boys and all everybody that goes into that, there were certain people who were not to be hired. And there were, you would do a background check and you would ask around and say, is this guy okay? Can we hire him? And if the word came back no, then you wouldn't. But it wasn't a list. It wasn't, the blacklist literally did not exist. It only existed because people agreed to it. And so it just took time for that fever to break. And I think it's one of the most, and if the word came back no, then you wouldn't.

0: a lot of politicians rose as a result of hitching their wagon to this paranoia.
1: Yeah.
0: Richard Nixon and Ronald Reagan, who was the head of the Screen Actors Guild at the time of the House Pan-American Activities. So yeah. I don't know whether the politicians that I mentioned that were screaming at Dr. Fauci yesterday are the best examples, but Donald Trump is trying to bring back a Red Scare by suggesting that democratic socialists are the greatest threat to America.
1: Yeah, I mean, I don't want to sound doom and gloom, because one of the other consequences was, you know, I think a real strengthening of civil liberties in America. The American Civil Liberties Union did not do a great job at its job during the Red Scare, but it learned its lesson. And so by the 1960s, not only the ACLU, but a lot of other civil liberties groups emerged. And I think from that lesson, you know, they understood that actually civil liberties are something that have to be defended aggressively. And as a consequence of that, they were there when Martin Luther King was marching. They were there when when gay rights and women's rights took off. And so these things, you know, not to say that one had to happen for the other to succeed, but I think that you can also see a certain back and forth. And I expect that while it may take time for our current moment to pass, you will see a younger generation of people, as well as older people who, quote unquote, have learned their lesson, you know, who come back with a different model of democracy, a stronger model, stronger commitment to, you know, standing up to people who try to take advantage of the cracks in the system, and that nothing will ever be perfect, but that maybe 10, 15, 20 years from now, we'll look back and say, you know, we're a lot better because of what we learned from what to many people was a pretty dark time.
0: So your book, Clay Risen, Red Scare, Blacklist, McCarthyism, and the Making of Modern America, points out that in many ways, the Red Scare was started by President Truman, a Democrat, in March of 1947. He signed an executive order, 9835, establishing a loyalty program to investigate the political sympathies, affiliations, and members of all federal employees. But the bottom line with what happened with the Red Scare was that it was a massive, massive success for the Republicans, because they were in the political wilderness after the Roosevelt, the FDR era. And in 1952, at the heart of McCarthy's influence, Republicans reclaimed not only the White House, but both houses of Congress, which they hadn't done since until George W. Bush. So they got the trifecta. And I think the lesson of history there is that they were able to use the Red Scare to shrink the left on hoisting this notion that if you were a progressive on domestic issues, you were therefore aiding and abetting the Soviet enemy. And it does seem that ever since that period, to some extent, the Democrats have been defensive about, you know, wanting to be just as anti-communist as the other guy. Would you accept that thesis?
1: Oh, yeah, absolutely. And you know, right, there's a little bit of nuance, I would say. I mean, one of the things that also defined the Red Scare was a split between the center left and the left. And I mean, the fighting between those two sides was as vicious as it was between Republicans and Democrats. And, you know, there were, I'd say, to steal a phrase, you know, good people on both sides, so to speak. But ultimately what it did was it demonized the left, even among Democrats. And it caused Democrats to draw a very narrow line where anything beyond it was unacceptable, right? So this really surfaced during the rise of Clinton and the Clinton era, where, you know, there was just certain types of left-wing expression that were not going to be allowed into the party. And it was an adamantly neoliberal centrist party during that period. And, you know, that has broken down. Obviously, we're seeing a lot of success at the polls by people from the left. But we also still see that animosity from the center, which is something that you don't see or you didn't see as much of on the right. From centrist Republicans, obviously some people did stand up to Trump, but by and large, they

0: welcomed him or accepted him into the party. And, you know, it remains to be seen, how is the Democratic Party going to respond to that same challenge and that same shift, especially when a large part of its base supports moving to the left? What does that mean? I think a lot of people in the center right now and people in charge of the Democratic Party are working with an outdated playbook. And, you know, they're thinking back to the Red Scare. They're thinking back to the Clinton era and saying, well, our training has been resist any entreaties to move to the left or to embrace left-wing candidates. And, you know, I think there's a new playbook, frankly, and how that works out will be, I think, one of the big stories of the next 4 years.
1: Well, it's playing out now, Clay, to the extent to which the Democrats may not pick up the Senate because they have the must-win state of Michigan, where there's a lot of fratricide between a liberal candidate supported by Bernie Sanders and AOC and a centrist Democratic congresswoman.
0: Yeah, I think so. I think that Michigan will be the place to watch. And look, I'm not saying that one side is necessarily right. I think there is a certain, look, we live in a conservative country and we live in an electoral democracy. And those two things mean that what makes sense to a base and what might be true ideologically is not the thing that's going to win a given election. And what works in New York City may not work in Michigan. We all know these lessons. This is how American politics is. It's fractured as much as it is national. And so, but that said, the ground has shifted. And so I really think it'll be interesting. You know, right now, Abdul Saeed is trailing Mike Rogers in the head-to-head setup. If he is the candidate and the election were today, he would lose. Now, there's a lot of time between now and November. A lot of things can change. It'll be really interesting to see what happens. And I think that will be one of the litmus tests because, you know, this is not New York. This is not Denver. This is not a left-leaning place we're talking about in Michigan. And whether enough people out there can be won over to El Saeed's platform, that'll be the test.
1: Well, in a way, this has echoes of what you've written about with Edward R. Murrow being, in a way, the kind of nail in the coffin of McCarthy with his popular broadcast at the time on CBS, See It Now, where he did urge Americans to accept their own culpability in McCarthyism by saying that McCarthy didn't create the situation of fear, he merely exploited it. And then he quoted Shakespeare to drive home his point. The fault, dear Brutus, is not in our stars, but in ourselves. So you just said, Clay, that America's a very conservative country. I think liberals in this country simply can't get their heads around that. You know, I mean, how many times have liberals woken up to find that their president is Richard Nixon, that their president is Ronald Reagan, that their president is George W. Bush, and more nightmarishly, twice they woke up to find that their president is Donald Trump.
0: Mm-hmm. Yeah, you know, they've also woken up to find out that FDR is their president and that Lyndon Johnson is their president and Jimmy Carter. You know, so there have been, you know, none of these are, you know, with the exception of certain FDR policies, certain Johnson parties, you know, this is not the left as you might find in Europe. But for America, these are left-leaning candidates, left-leaning presidents. But those happened in specific circumstances. You know, there are reasons why those guys ended up in office. You take the average candidate and they're, you know, going to be leaning somewhat to the right, you know, across the board, averaged out. And that's just the way things are. So you have, doesn't mean you can't not believe in national health care or, you know, defunding ICE. But you have to be a little more strategic about how you go about those things. I think candidate selection is the most important thing. You know, I live in New York. Mamdani is obviously, you know, this is a left-leaning city. Mamdani is a left-leaning candidate. He's also an amazing politician, really just stupendous. And, you know, AOC is a stupendous politician. And, you know, they, I think, are people that I think should be models for other left-leaning candidates around the country, because you can't just go into a situation and think, well, are my platform is going to appeal to the average American, because frankly, it just won't, even if it's a great platform.
1: So, Clay Risen, just in the last couple of minutes here, since we're offering up your book, Red Scare, Blacklist, McCarthyisms, and The Making of Modern America, and it's clearly in the context of what's happening here, both with Trump trying to gin up a new Red Scare and what we witnessed yesterday in a Soviet-like show trial, which, by the way, I've studied the Soviet Union and spent some time there during the Cold War, and there was such an uncanny comparison between Stalin's show trials and the House of Un-American activities. I mean, did we realize that we're imitating the enemy?
0: Yeah, I think in both those cases, and then watching yesterday, what you really saw was, the construction of a scapegoat, and then just senator after senator taking a whack at it, not to make a point, or to win an argument or to advance knowledge, but just to play to an audience out there, and to make a cynical to win a cynical point. And that's so much of what the Red Scare was. Aside from some true believers, I don't think many of the people who participated in the Red Scare actually believed that there was a communist conspiracy in America. I think they believed that they could win a lot of points politically by saying there was. And the same thing today. I mean, how many of those senators actually believe that Fauci is some bad actor, some deep state bad guy? And how many of them were just saying, this is what the audience at home wants to hear, and this is the story we're going to construct? I think that's a lot of it. And unfortunately, as we saw so many times during the Red Scare, you can do a lot with that platform. And Joseph McCarthy showed it, House Un-American Activities Committee showed it, so many other people at all levels of government simply took advantage of the fear of the moment, the sentiment of the public, to play on that, to make it worse, and to their own benefit. And that's fundamentally what the Red Scare was. And I think that there's so many ways we're seeing the same thing today.
1: Well, Clay Risen, I thank you very much for joining us here today.
0: Well, thank you so much for having me, Ian. I really appreciate it. And thanks for giving the book away. I hope someone gets it and really enjoys it.
1: Well, it'll be more than someone, I promise you.
0: All
1: So,
0: right.
1: and this has been Background Briefing. I'm Ian Masters, and I'd like to thank producers Graham Fitzgibbon and Asher Price. And if you've missed any of today's program and would like to explore our vast archives, you can visit us at backgroundbriefing.org, where we'll include extended interviews searchable by topic, and have made it easy for you to sign up for the daily email updates that provide links to resources, articles, and books discussed on the program. 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

0: Serving San Diego from high atop Monument Peak in the Laguna Mountains, this is KNSJ. 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
1: You know, all of you that, I'm a coffee drinker. I drink coffee every day. And I drink Italian coffee. I used to go to Pete's every day. I still love Pete's. I go by Pete's, but I get Italian coffee that I get in the silver can over at Mona Lisa and over at Lazy Acres. And so I'm a coffee drinker. We have a lot of coffee drinkers. If you are a coffee drinker, just sit down for a second, get ready, because our guest, John, is the number one expert on coffee in San Diego. And he's here this morning. And I'm hoping that you, if anyone has any questions, what's the very best coffee? Is it Jamaican Blue Mountain or something else? Where do you go to get roasted coffee beans fresh out of the roaster? And also, he's going to be talking about his wonderful publication called Espresso. I remember whenever you went into a coffee shop, you could get espresso and just read all about things in San Diego that you don't see or didn't see in the local newspapers and other publications. So, John, we're also here with Arthur. Good morning to you. Welcome. How are you?
2: I'm great, Mike. I'm glad to be here. Thank you.
1: So, let me ask you, what is a roaster? What is a roaster? You know, we think of roaster, we think of somebody that has a dinner and they say something sort of insulting and funny, but we're talking about a different kind of roasting. What is a roaster, and how important are roasters to people that consume coffee?
2: Well, some of those guys do exactly what you describe all the time. They're very witty people. But to answer your question, a roaster is the master of the roasting process, who handles the machine that roasts the coffee that you and I and everybody else consumes. And a roaster, the man or woman, works on a roaster, which is a oven, usually a drum oven. So a roaster can be operating a roaster, and there you have it. That's what you get.
1: And how many different places are there in San Diego that a person can go to and buy coffee right out of the roaster?
2: On my list, I've got something like 240 commercial coffee roasters in San Diego County. I probably don't have them all. There seem to be people popping up all the time. And there are well over 900 coffee shops, coffee houses, lounges, retail coffee establishments that are independent in the county. Mm-hmm. So it's a large scene.
1: Do you have a favorite coffee shop? I think you told me last time you liked the one of the ones that was on Fifth Avenue.
2: I have so many.
1: You can't just say one. It's like having all your kids.
2: Okay. You're right. Yes.
1: Which one? What are some of the ones that you enjoy the most?
2: Well, my second home is the Cafe Bassam at the corner of Fifth and Redwood.
1: There it is. That's the one. Yeah, that's a lovely place.
2: Yeah. There are probably a dozen others that I go to for various reasons. Occasionally when I want to be totally by myself in private and nobody has any idea who I am or would care. And one of those actually is Woody's at the Boardwalk. It's a tiny little snack stand, but it has a great upstairs.
1: And when you say the Boardwalk, are we talking Pacific Beach?
2: Yeah, right off of Pacific Beach Drive.
1: Okay.
2: At the Boardwalk. Wonderful spot.
1: Now, we had a very well-known coffee shop that was next to a bookstore in La Jolla that I think has relocated and changed its name. But
2: you're referring to the Panican.
1: The Panican.
2: The Panican that had been there since 1968, that was founded by Bob Sinclair, who was San Diego's patron saint of all things coffee for many, many years. The location changed hands and moved to a spot on Fay Street. And I think now it's called the Flower Pot. Mm-hmm. And the roaster operation there is called Three Legs Roasters.
1: But is it still at the same level as the Panican was?
2: Yeah, it has a lot of the same DNA.
1: Oh, that's nice. And what they served with it was spectacular, really spectacular.
2: Yeah, it was unique.
1: I'd get coffee and I'd go next door to the bookstore
2: and
1: spend some good time there. So what does a coffee shop bring out in people, that go there? I see people sitting there on their computers, or I see them, huddled around, it's three or four neighbors huddled around the table. What does it bring out in people, would you think?
2: I think that I would hope that it brings out a sense of peace. There are places where you can go be alone amid strangers and yet feel like you're connected to people. A place where you might be able to do some work, and a place where you can literally recharge and enjoy yourself for the price of a cup of coffee.
1: Arthur, you're not a coffee drinker.
3: I've had two cups of coffee my whole life.
2: How sad.
3: The first one was in college when I needed to stay up all night writing a paper, and I found that it did nothing but made me feel jittery. The second time was my friend's homemade cold brew, which actually was quite delicious. But I'm already pretty hyperactive, so I find that the effects really just...
1: Well, what is... can you relate in some way? Can you relate to the idea of a coffee shop sort of being a community center where you come and you talk and exchange ideas and, it's kind of fun as you sip on your... espresso. Do you see that at all?
3: I think it's a lovely alternative to sitting around with alcoholic beverages, which of course have their own place as well, but any place where people can gather in a community setting and exchange ideas and be social is a lovely thing. And coffee has a delicious aroma. And I was looking at the Espresso, your publication, and I was amazed to see, as someone who has not really kind of gotten a chance to dig into the world of coffee, how much depth there really is to the beans and the roasting. And I mean, there's so much to ask you about what makes one cup of coffee distinct from another.
2: Well, first I have good news for you. there is a kind of coffee called Excelsa.
3: Oh.
2: And Excelsa is a wonderful coffee. It is more or less now coming into the market after having been forgotten for well over a century. And it has less than half the caffeine content per weight of many other Arabica coffees. So if you want to experiment with coffee, that's the bean for you.
3: Excellent.
1: And where do you get that?
2: There is a place in Ocean Beach, and I think it's called Excelsa. They bring it in. They've been marketing it, roasting it. Little tiny place on Sunset in OB.
1: Arthur was asking me earlier, how do you decaffeinate?
3: Yeah, where does decaf coffee come from?
2: Oh, boy.
3: We're grilling you now.
2: Yeah.
3: We're roasting you.
2: There are several different processes. The least overwhelming one is something called the water process, the Swiss water process. And basically the coffee's beans are soaked. They're soaked in water and leached, and they get a lot of the caffeine out. Something like 90-odd% of the caffeine goes. And that's usually pretty painless. There's a company in San Diego that specializes in that as well. And in a moment, I will remember their name and tell it to you, but it escapes me at the moment. I take that back. It's called Frequent Coffee Producers, and they're roasters in San Diego as well.
1: There's a coffee shop called the Blue something, the Blue Bottle or the Blue
2: Whale.
1: The Blue Whale. That seems to be very popular.
2: I think that's been in La Jolla for a long, long time.
1: And then I see people lining up for some of these places that seem to have not less caffeine, but more caffeine. And I'm thinking about the one on University, a little ways, literally down the road, just a hop and a jump from Whole Foods. And then there's another one down on Goldfinch that has a huge following. What's that all about?
2: Well, you're referring to Better Buzz on,
1: yes,
2: on
1: Better
2: University
1: Buzz, yes.
2: And Heartwork on Goldfinch.
3: An encyclopedia of coffee shop knowledge over here. Oh, I'm already impressed.
1: John's, you know, I didn't do that to trick him. I just revealed my lack of memory.
2: Well, I'll tell you how I keep abreast of all this. We do a lot of print distribution to cafes. One of the things that we kept after we stopped printing the espresso was the distribution arm. So we bring art, culture, and education print, you know, flyers, posters, brochures, whatever, to the coffee houses.
1: Oh, okay.
2: So my guys and I are out there bringing stuff to coffee houses all the
1: example,
2: time.
1: So let's talk about, let's say, a musical event or mm-hmm. some sort of art event. What sorts of things are you taking?
2: Well, we just did the San Diego Opera's production that I think they're premiering it today, which is Fellow Travelers. We brought their flyers to...
1: Are we on opera season right now?
2: Yeah, it just started. I think literally it's just started today.
1: Do you like the opera?
2: Yeah. I grew up going to the opera. My Italian grandmother dragged all the grandchildren off to the opera every chance she got.
1: In New York? Was it in New York?
2: No, here.
1: Oh, okay. Opera here down at the Civic Center?
2: Yes, back in the day.
1: Arthur, what about you? Are you an opera fan?
3: You know, I can say that I absolutely respect the art form. I think it's a fascinating style of vocal that as a singer myself, I could never begin to touch. But I cannot pretend that I have any knowledge of the, but hey, if you're buying the tickets, I'll be there with a tux on. So,
1: well, you know, I love the opera. A man named Don Bowder is the one that introduced me to it. I listened to, you know, I'm a lawyer, and I draft a lot of complaints against people that are committing fraud, but it's super complicated, super intricate. And so I will listen, I will have my headset on, and I will be with, you know, the nice headset, the one that fits over, you know, the Bose headset. So I can really, and I'll get De La Moore, I'll get, you know, all of the Italian opera, which I love, Puccini, the German opera. Although I always reminds me of Wagner, Woody Allen's line that said, "Every time I listen to Wagner, I want to go invade Russia." but I love the opera, and I can so see how refined coffee and kind of conversation and the opera go hand in hand. Do you still go to the opera at all?
2: I not as often as
1: kind of like the church. It's kind of like the church, right? You know, you're still deeply I assume you're Catholic if you're Italian.
2: But I don't get to the opera very often, unfortunately.
1: But the same thing with church, about the same
2: similar kinds of things. Yeah.
1: Okay, so now that's it. It's sort of interesting. So the folks at the opera must be thinking that the coffee drinkers, there's going to be some important segment of them They're opera people.
2: Cafe Society supports the arts.
1: And Cafe Society. Okay, there you go.
2: Yeah. We've figured out where the, what I call the terminal crux of that crowd is located. And it's kind of south of 8 and slightly east of 5. But the arts community that wants to reach that crowd, if they have us bring their stuff to them, we have lists of where exactly it should go.
1: Are we talking Kensington?
2: Yeah.
1: Mm-hmm. Adams Avenue?
2: Adams Avenue, yes, all those places, all those places, you know, south of 8, Adams Avenue.
1: There'd be a street's gone crazy, Golden Hill?
2: Absolutely,
1: maybe? Yeah,
2: absolutely. Matter of fact, we should shout out one place that I have infinite respect for, which is called Bica.
1: Where is that?
2: It's on Adams. It is faintly Portuguese, but far more importantly than that, it is run by several people who were chefs or are chefs, and they have an interesting take on culture. They work hard to bring different segments of culture together in their house for specific events, usually nightly, and they bring people together for a sense of community. And there's great music.
1: Where's that located? What's the name of it again?
2: It's called Bica.
1: And that's located on Adams?
2: On Adams.
1: Roughly 30th or?
2: Before you get to somewhere before the 15.
1: All right, I'm good enough. Okay, now, you know, here I was in New Mexico. We had a home, Arthur, lived there too, for a while. And
3: we were roommates for a few minutes there, yeah.
2: Okay.
1: And we're living in a place called Pill Hill, not too far from the University of New Mexico Law School. And we had the most lovely local grocery store, and they had it wasn't large, they'd call it a boutique. And during the fall, they would have these big roasting wagons, and they'd be roasting chili. But one day I went in there and I saw that there was a small bag of ungrinded coffee beans called Jamaican Blue Mountain. And I said, is this good. Well, when I got to the cash register, I thought, whoa, this is like expensive.
2: It's expensive.
1: Whoa. So I go home and I get it grinded up and I make a coffee, and I'm thinking, I take a taste, I put a little half and half in there. And I thought, oh my gosh, this is amazing. Now, am I right about that? Is Jamaican Blue Mountain?
2: Yes, you are.
3: Did it inspire an opera? It sounds like it might have.
2: Well, man, good coffee could inspire a lot of people.
1: Well, talk to us about Jamaican Blue Mountain. I know it's hard to get.
2: It's very hard to get. The Japanese have bought futures of their production for years in advance, but sometimes it's available. It's not cheap. There is one particular producer called the Wallingford Estate, which is the creme of the creme. Pardon the pun.
1: Are they here in San Diego or?
2: No. They're an importer. They're an importer based in Jamaica.
1: Let me say this. Well, if you want to get the Jamaican Blue Mountain, is there a way to do that?
2: Yes. Yeah.
1: How do you do it?
2: There is a company called, it's called Neumann, but, what is it? Anyway, Neumann AG, it's based in New York. They have an outlet in San Diego.
1: Where's it located? I'm going to go, the second we leave, I'm going straight over there.
2: You won't find it there, but you can contract to have some of it sent to you green.
1: Oh, okay.
2: And then you would have someone roast it for you, or you'd roast it yourself.
1: Well, no, I will be roasting it myself.
2: Actually, you know, Mike, it's not, I shouldn't say it's easy, it's not, but you can learn to do it. It's time and fire, like any other kind of cooking.
1: All right.
2: You can do it in a pan outside, just don't inhale the smoke, because the first thing that goes up in the smoke from roasting coffee is the caffeine. And if you inhale the smoke, your heart will race and you will not be a happy guy.
1: Okay, all right, well, I'm not going to do that then.
2: All right.
1: All right, so there's no way to retail purchase it, at least.
2: Somebody might have it in town. I just don't know who would.
1: One of the things, I ordered it on Amazon, and let me tell you, it is not, when you get, it was not really Blue Mountain when I got it. It was expensive, but it wasn't. But so I need to get on the Google and try to track it down and see who might have it. So the Japanese now, so they recognize it as
2: yes,
1: a real delicacy.
2: Yeah, it's a real delicacy. Japan has bought those contracts for years.
1: Okay, so when you go into your lovely shop on Fifth Avenue in Redwood, and you go in and you're standing in line, you come up to the cash register and you say what?
2: Depending on who's behind the counter, I'll have a
1: you might specific, make a smart remark or something, but
2: I'll have a specific concoction, because the barista is very important to the production of whatever he or she is making.
1: What's a barista?
2: The barista is the master of the machine, the owner of the process, the one who actually makes the drink. And okay, coffee can be carefully cultivated and properly roasted and intelligently stored, and it can be ruined right at the last minute. I mean, it can be tackled
1: maker of the coffee.
2: Yeah, the maker of the coffee.
1: So that's a real art.
2: It is an art. It's skilled labor.
1: Okay, and so assuming that you have one that is of the quality you're looking for, what do you have?
2: Well, I'll tell you what I had the other day at Cafe Calabria. I had a dark roast, it was a dark roast Colombian. No, I take that back. Dark roast Ethiopian that they had. An ergachev that was just brilliantly done. It was a simple cup of coffee.
1: Wow.
2: But everything that should be in that cup of coffee was in that cup of coffee. And I've been doing this for close to 50 years. I mean, I'm kind of a geek, obviously. And I know what things ought to taste like, and this place had it.
1: Wow. So Arthur, you were saying something earlier that you were interested in understanding the different beans and the different places and what makes one Ethiopia or Guatemala or...
3: And I can actually kind of refine that question, because, and this kind of actually brings me to your publication, The Espresso. So anyone who's listening who is unfamiliar with The Espresso, it is theespresso.com, all one word, exactly like you would think. And I've noticed that you have entries every single day with a different bean. Am I saying that right?
2: 5 days a week, whatever roasters I can catch before noon, we highlight what they're roasting that day.
3: And Mike, I guess it's a two-part question. Part number one is, what is your process, or do you just know roasters and so you just stay in touch and stay? And then part two would be, yeah, to kind of go back to Mike's question, what distinguishes a bean from a bean? Is it the roasting? Is it the bean?
2: Yes.
3: Yes. Touche.
2: The short answer is yes.
3: Yeah.
2: And I'll bring on another point in just
3: Please.
2: A sec.
3: Yeah.
2: But the coffee, specialty coffees are composed of numerous varietals of beans. There are two broad species, Arabica and Robusta. Within those broad labels, there are different varietals of hybridized coffees, all of which have their own characteristics of taste. You know, it's like apples. How many different kinds of apples there are, different kinds of varieties of coffee, of coffee beans. And, you know, we sort of mix and match as do the roasters and the purveyors and the shippers and everyone else. What ought to be brought out, I'd like to back up a moment and explain that the coffee trade got on the curve of combating climate change long, long ago, beginning in about 1979, when one of the first hybrids of a specialty coffee came out to combat something called leaf rust, which is a disease that attacks trees and kills them. And a disease that is promoted by high temperatures in the wrong places. The coffee trade started working broadly to change coffee to exist and prosper in a warmer world. And they have been kind of the tip of the spear of agriculture in dealing with issues of climate change. And long before it became controversial or even became known anywhere, people in coffee were working to combat it, or working to at least stay alive with these realities.
1: So, you know, I couldn't help but think, when you were talking about the variety of beans, it almost sounded like the kind of conversation you have about grapes and wine.
2: Yes.
1: Similar?
2: Very. Very.
1: Okay, so we can't get to Macon Blue Mountain necessarily. Maybe around Christmas time, something like that. What's number two?
2: Well, my personal fave is our coffees from Burundi. Burundi is a tiny landlocked country in southern Africa, bordered by Rwanda, which is a hostile neighbor. It's a very poor country. It has a lot of problems, but the soil in Burundi is like the soil in Cuba for tobacco and cigars. There's something about the characteristics that make up the dirt in Burundi, which helps yield some truly wonderful, wonderful coffees.
1: So where do we get that? I'm gonna go there then.
3: You go to Burundi.
2: There are some roasters who have it seasonally. I think the season ended for that in January, so it's still around. They don't produce a lot of it every year, but if you can find it and it's well handled, that stuff is marvelous.
1: Is there a coffee shop you think that might have it?
2: Yeah, the last one that I remember having it was Coffee and Tea Collective on El Cajon Boulevard.
3: Well, and maybe if our government continues to destabilize, maybe our soil will start to become conducive to growing these.
2: Oh, it already is.
3: Oh, yeah. So there is a direct correlation.
2: They grow it in San Diego.
3: Interesting.
2: They grow it in San Diego. There's a company called Fringe with a J. And there's another gentleman named, his last name is Mraz. And they're growing coffee in some mountains east of here. It's a very expensive proposition. I looked at some numbers not long ago, and it might retail for something like $500 a pound.
3: Did they have to do anything to the soil to modify it so that it would have the proper conditions to grow, or is it natural then?
2: Not to my knowledge, but there's a lot of knowledge that I don't have about that available to me. So I really wouldn't know, but they do have the altitude, and they are growing coffee trees in areas where previously avocado trees were grown.
3: Ah, interesting.
2: So presumably the soil is optimal for that. However, the economics are a different story.
1: What are the cities that are the coffee centers? You know,
3: where's Mecca? Where is coffee Mecca?
1: Well, not so much Mecca, but I mean, that's a good one. But no, but what I'm thinking, you know, we go to Maine for lobster, you know, et cetera, et cetera. What would you say?
2: Well, I'd say San Diego's in the running. And by the way, I finally remembered the name of that place. It's called International Coffee in San Diego. It's quartered here.
1: And that has the Burundi?
2: Well, they might be able to source it.
1: Okay.
2: They probably
1: located.
2: That is downtown. I think it's still in the old building at 13th and J.
1: Okay, I'll be over there in case you want to.
2: Well, you check them on the web, but they're down there. I don't know if they're there today.
1: All right. So when you're at home, do you make coffee?
2: All the time.
1: What kind of coffee machine do you have?
2: I have a Bialetti.
1: A
2: little Italian Bialetti. It turns out the caffeinated tar that I'm addicted to, and it's a wonderful thing. It's easy to do in the morning.
1: Is it just regular coffee?
3: Yeah, I was about to say. How do you take your coffee?
2: Thick.
1: No, and but I mean, is that regular coffee or?
2: Yes.
1: So it's not espresso. It's not cappuccino.
2: No, it wouldn't be. It wouldn't necessarily be called a
1: coffee. Where would you buy that machine? Is that generally available?
2: Yeah, I think I got it at a Ethiopian grocery store. They had Bialettis. I mean, you can find them pretty much anywhere. They're made in Italy. They've been making them for almost 100 years. They work wonderful. They work wonderfully well. They're very simple.
1: You've mentioned Ethiopia. We've mentioned Guatemala. What are the countries that produce the best beans? Is that a fair question?
2: Yeah, well, again, it depends on what best means. But
1: what do you mean to you?
2: One of the one nation that has improved its coffee production by leaps and bounds is Mexico, our neighbor to the south.
1: Why is that? What have they done?
2: They've kind of overhauled their systems, modernized, put money into it, and that is paying off really well for them. There's some excellent coffees that are coming out of Mexico.
1: And where do you get those?
2: Here in San Diego, you can get them most anywhere. There's a lot of cross-border trade.
1: Is there a Mexico coffee area, particularly area of Mexico?
2: Yes, Chiapas, Veracruz.
1: Is that the northern or southern, Arthur?
3: Good question. We were actually just discussing Mexico geography today. I happen to have a map right here. We will see Veracruz. I think it's kind of central, if I recall. I'll come up with it later, but yeah, I don't want to interrupt your flow.
1: So do you make your own coffee?
2: Well, yes.
3: Yeah. So when you say you make your own coffee, how far into the process do you go? I'm imagining you purchase beans and grind them. Do you roast your beans?
2: I can roast beans. I mean, I've done it often. It's a very small scale sort of thing. Mm-hmm. But I had people who taught me how to do it, and all it is time and fire. If you have a hot plate and a wok or a dedicated pan, you can roast
1: coffee. But practically speaking, you buy your coffee where?
2: Boy, I get a lot shipped to me. It shows up at my door.
1: You do.
2: But where I buy coffee lately, Cafe Moto, Cafe Calabria.
1: And Cafe Moto again, where is that located?
2: That is in Barrio Logan at 26th and National.
1: Okay.
2: And they're San Diego's primary roaster. We mentioned Bob Sinclair and the Pannikin earlier.
1: Right.
2: And Cafe Moto was the direct.
1: Is that a Mexican coffee that you can get there?
2: You can get a lot of different coffees there. They range, they have a lot of different things from everywhere on earth there. And coffee is seasonal, so it changes. And the coffee that you're drinking in January is not necessarily the stuff you're going to be drinking in July.
1: We're talking to Mr. Coffee, and there used to be a coffee machine that he called Mr. Coffee, but we have a real live Mr. Coffee. John was with us today, the publisher of the Espresso publication, and you can get that on your internet. Arthur, that address is
3: the Espresso, all one word, .com.
1: So what are the latest developments that you would like to talk about in the world of coffee, John?
2: Well, aside from coffee defining itself in a changing climate world, the one thing I would like to have people know is that their money spent on coffees can have a profound impact on that world and on the world of agriculture as well. I've always told people money is a weapon. The Supreme Court said it's speech. Actually, it's a weapon. People should use it as such, in my opinion. And one way they can do that is to find the stuff that they like, support the farmers and the roasters and the people who bring it to them, and shape the market thereby. And if you like Jamaica Blue Mountain, find the people who get it to you, spend your money with them. The outcome of that in the longer run is to put more money into the people who are doing a better job, growing a better product, and in the aggregate, working hard to preserve coffee and other agricultural products for future generations as the world changes.
1: Mm-hmm. If I go on your if I go on the Espresso, theespresso.com, if I go on there, how is that going to educate me? What will that give me that I need to have?
2: Well, it'll tell you who's roasting what on a given day. It might inspire you to do a little digging, and it might inspire me to actually stop being so lazy and give people some definitions on my site, which I really should do. about coffees.
3: Maybe a glossary for some of us less educated.
2: I need to do that. So,
3: you know what I would love to see would be a, because I'm seeing almost daily entries, I would love to see a coffee of the week, maybe. And if you don't already have that going, you know, an editor's choice award or something fun like that.
2: You know, that would be a good thing. I tend to stay away from those kinds of things because ultimately everybody has an opinion. Everybody's opinion about what they like is as good as anybody else's. And what I like, a lot of other people wouldn't, they wouldn't touch. But I hear you. And
3: it's kind of fun. An editor's choice, you know?
2: Something.
1: You know, when I was in law school, we would have dinners, you know, law students would get together and pool their resources. And then at the end, you know, after the wine was consumed and the dessert was over, they would have coffee with their dessert. They'd have coffee after dinner.
2: Mm-hmm.
1: It seems like that's trailed off some. Is that true? Or
2: That's a good question.
3: I'll have to pull up some statistics for you. Prevalence of coffee after dinner.
1: It used to be a little coffee, sir, with your dessert.
2: Well, you know, you after the theater, make a run to the local coffee house. The few that are still open late at night, which not too many of them left anymore.
1: That I get. But what I'm just wondering is, there used to be a coffee called Uban.
2: Yes.
1: I don't think it exists anymore.
2: It's good for roses.
1: I just remember that I was just at Berkeley and I remember going to this, one of those dinners, and it was a very lovely dinner at the level of a law student. And then we had Uban coffee afterwards, and that seemed awfully refined, awfully. Whatever happened to Uban?
2: I don't know.
1: It just disappeared?
2: It's you grind in a can is a whole different world, and it's not something that, not something.
1: Okay, but here's the thing. There is a brand of Italian coffee.
2: Mm-hmm.
1: It comes in a silver canister, and then you have to, it's air locked, so you have to pull off the thing, it goes, it pops. Yeah. And they sell it at Mona Lisa's, they sell it at Lazy Acres. I don't know if they sell it at, I don't think they sell it at what's a really lovely grocery store that everybody goes to?
3: Trader Joe's.
1: No.
3: Vons.
1: Trader Joe's. Okay.
3: I was going to keep going.
1: No, Trader Joe's. And but I love it. And I have there's a half and half substitute that's made out of peas.
2: Peas.
1: Yes. And
2: okay.
1: You can get it. You can get it at Pete's. And you can get it over at Whole Foods, over at Lazy Acres.
2: You go to Pete's a lot.
1: I used to a lot. Here's the thing. I love Pete's, and I used to go over to Pete's when I had, I don't know why I had more time 10 years ago, but I'd go over there and we'd have the most amazing conversations and, you know, sit around on a Sunday, you know, from, let's say 9:30 to 11.
2: I know that location. It's full of smart people every morning.
1: Well, you know, there are two guys that are musicians, and they are jazz musicians, and they play over. I don't remember the name, but they're just two lovely guys, and they play over at Balboa Park. There's some venue there across from the restaurant. From the Prado restaurant, and they play, and so we got into a conversation, and I said, well, I love jazz. I really love jazz. I just saw this Ken Burns documentary on jazz, but what should I know about jazz? And they said, Louis Armstrong when he first started off.
2: Mm, yeah.
1: So I went back, and his first albums back in the 30s are just amazing.
2: Yeah.
1: Just so much fun. And I started thinking about, and I was talking to this guy, I said, could you imagine you have a radio driving in your car, or maybe pulled off, you know, with some friends, and you're just, you know, overlooking the lake or something, and you are listening to jazz, this type of jazz, over your radio. You know, that's, and I'm thinking to myself, you know, things really haven't changed that much. You know, we used to get the radio. Now we have the iPhone. We have all the other things. But for the most part, you know, it was instantaneous, And it was, you know, and Louis Armstrong, you know, he was such an interesting person because I knew him, I knew of him much, much later when he was sort of a common denominator with, you know, people like Richard Nixon or somebody like that. But what about that? What about jazz clubs? I know they're probably more alcohol than jazz, or they used to call them the beatniks. Remember that, the beat, and who was the great, Arthur, who was the great poet?
3: Allen Ginsberg.
1: Allen Ginsberg. You see how Arthur is? He's a genius. You say one thing, okay, Ginsberg, yeah.
3: Yeah. Well, and I'll tell you, that's why I make the big bucks. There you go. Know what I mean, baby?
1: You've read Ginsberg, haven't you?
3: I've read Howell.
1: Okay, what about, what's Howell?
3: Howell was his kind of most famous long
1: what,
3: form
1: and then
3: poem.
1: Kerouac, what about
3: Jack Kerouac? Yeah, I've read a lot more Kerouac than Ginsberg.
1: Were they considered beatniks?
3: Yeah, Kerouac was kind of considered one of the fathers of the beat movement
1: in
3: the 50s.
1: But was that coffee? Was there some coffee in there somewhere?
3: They seemed less interested in coffee and more interested in sort of the freedom that came with experimenting with mind-altering substances.
1: Okay, all right, never mind. Let's go and echo.
3: Well, no, I mean, you know, not necessarily anything unseemly. Just, you know, they like to kind of drink alcohol and kind of, you know,
1: all right.
3: Smoke jazz cabbage and, you know.
1: Okay, so John, so right now, is coffee at the beginning, the middle, or I should say, is it at the start, the middle, are the apex of its popularity, you think?
2: Well, boy, that's a good question. The apex of its popularity. That's a tough question to answer, Mike, because there's so many different facets of it. The coffee houses, at least the ones here, have changed certainly since COVID. They've changed their hours, they've changed their format. A lot of them have changed their feel. And fewer of them are places that host entertainment of different kinds. That is something that sadly too few of them do, in my opinion.
3: Okay. Well, and not to state the obvious also, but I think a major cultural shift has come from the popularity of Starbucks. Coffee has become much more about dropping into a Starbucks, getting your favorite 11 different, you know, venti, whatever the heck, and going about your business, and you see it in everybody. So I think that's kind of changed.
2: The drive-through is the leading face of specialty coffee now. And that's
3: there you go.
2: So the trade publications all recommend the same thing. If you're going to start a coffee business, you got to have a drive-through.
3: Yeah.
2: Do a drive-through.
3: There you go.
2: And you know, drive-throughs are
1: sipless. But at the same time, though, you see all these little, like the Better Buzz. There's one in Pacific Beach. There's one over in Hillcrest.
2: Oh, there's a lot of them.
1: There does seem still. So what is still vital? And current.
2: Well, things are changing, Mike. I mean, to give you an example, there's a new place or new-ish place that opened on 30th south of Adams, and it's a tiny, tiny room, but their shtick is coffee and jazz.
1: Okay, there you go.
2: So walk in, get coffee. The guy who runs it used to roast for, I believe it was a coffee and tea collective at one time, started his own place. But you go to his place, you get a great espresso, and there are LPs that you can listen to and buy.
1: Oh my gosh.
2: There's
1: a place called Extraordinary Desserts.
2: Yes.
1: It's on 4th Avenue.
2: Right.
1: It used to be on 5th Avenue, and they had that horrible event there.
3: Yeah, the shooting. Right. Yeah, whatever it was.
1: Terrible, terrible. But anyway, but Extraordinary Desserts is there. And then right next door is a very lovely little coffee shop.
2: Yeah, James.
1: James. Okay, mm-hmm. John.
3: He's got him.
1: Okay, we're going to have a contest between...
2: I was there yesterday.
1: We're going to have a contest between John and Arthur. Okay, Arthur.
3: I think we would rather team up maybe and go do trivia as a team.
2: No, but Extraordinary Desserts is a unique, really unique spot. Nobody does what they do.
3: It's extraordinary.
1: I've bought birthday cakes there, and I pay homage to them. They're wonderful. But here's the crazy thing. Around the corner on 5th, there's a bakery that opens up only every now and then.
2: Right.
1: And So I'm over at James, you know, sipping on their wonderful cappuccino with oat milk outside. And right next door, the table next to us, I see these people have this husband just comes walking up. He's got this beautiful bag, or not bag, but box. And he's got this amazing bakery items coming out of it. And I'm saying, oh, what, did you get that extraordinary dessert? Oh, no, we didn't go to extraordinary dessert. We walked around the block to the place that's open like 3 days a week, and we got it there. And I thought, okay, now how unique is that? The sort of what we'd call boutique or specialty bakery places that can pop up, put out for 2 or 3 days, close it down, and be competitive with something like extraordinary desserts.
2: I congratulate them on their good fortune.
1: Yeah.
2: Because that is not common. What it would seem to indicate, at least to me, is that they've done their math, all their numbers add up for them, and they can profit.
1: Make it work.
2: Profit, yeah, with that model.
1: Now, do you
2: power to them.
1: Are you also a wine connoisseur as well?
2: Not nearly as much as for coffee, but raised the way that we were in the culture that we were. We had a good acquaintance with wine. My grandfather made wine. Everybody made wine.
1: Well, okay. So, and you said you were Italian.
2: Yes.
1: Isn't that funny? Because my favorite coffee, and it's you would look down on me. You would kick sand in my face if we were at the beach.
2: Never.
1: I said you were Italian.
2: Yes.
1: Isn't that funny? Because my favorite coffee, and it's you would look down on me. You would kick sand in my face if we were at the beach.
2: Never.
1: Well, yes, you would be.

0: Am I wont to love Italian coffee?
1: No, of course not.
0: Is
1: of course
0: Italian
1: not.
0: coffee in the? It's kind of like the World Cup. Is you know, Italy didn't make it to the World Cup, but would they make it to the World Cup of coffee?
1: Yeah, it's its own taste profile, and it is as valid as anybody else's. I love the stuff. And if you the next time you're in Little Italy and you go to
0: the roaster,
1: the Casa de Amici on Date Street, a block or two up from the church, that's where they retail it.
0: Okay.
1: But Arcidiacono, seven bean, five bean, however many bean blend, that's wonderful stuff. And they usually have a coffee cart that brews it on site, so you can.
0: How many days? How many times in a week? John, yes. Hey, John. Listen, can you help me? Can you give me some ideas? Here's what I'm looking for.
1: Yeah, daily, hourly. It's one of the great things about being a geek is, you know, other people want to know what you know.
0: Do you find that your popularity, that you're being used because of your?
1: I'm always happy to help.
0: Oh, that's
1: always happy to help.
0: All right. So what do you have with your coffee in the morning?
1: I take it black.
0: Take it black. No cream, no.
1: If I have dairy, I use cream.
0: You do, you the know, real thing, the whippy.
1: Yeah, the real thing.
0: Not oat milk.
1: No.
0: Not the.
1: The reason why I would recommend using real cream is because, for many coffees, especially things like Mexico or Central American coffees, which tend toward a lighter, brighter, more acidy kind of poppiness. If you find that that's a little too much because you maybe overbrewed it, or if it's just too much for you, the heavy dairy balances that out.
0: And yeah, I could see that.
1: Yeah.
0: Okay, you're listening to KNSJ. We're having this really fun conversation about coffee. And I read somewhere some person was drinking unbelievable numbers of cups of coffee a day. I don't know if you ever saw that report, but it was the crazy number, like 150 cups of coffee a day. So I've seen some reports that say that coffee is actually good for you. Is that because that was paid for by the coffee industry, or is that something you can objectively say, yes, coffee and the right?
1: There's a lot of science all over the board about that. It tends toward positive attributes of coffee. I'm by no means expert
0: on the medical side.
1: Yeah, I mean that's way beyond anything I know. However, there does seem to be a preponderance of literature these days about how great coffee is for you. I have some friends who are diabetic who drink a lot of it because it is reputed to help balance out their sugars and be good for their liver. I don't know any of the details about that.
0: Now, John is wearing a very lovely white, I believe Mexican embroidered shirt. Is that right? Did I get that right?
1: Yes.
0: And you've already told us you're Italian. You're not Mexican. So where did you get that beautiful shirt? And does that have some connection to the coffee world?
1: I think it was a gift. It was a gift from one of the growers.
0: Yeah. Okay.
1: Yeah. Years ago. I mean, it's an old shirt, but it's comfortable and it's a hot day. Yeah. So this is the thing to wear.
0: Sure. It gives me. Okay. So New York City.
1: Yes.
0: Can you get just about anything that you need in New York?
1: You can get some great coffee in New York. That's where a lot of it goes is shipped to. Yeah.
0: San Francisco.
1: Oakland, yes.
0: Oakland.
1: Yeah.
0: Okay. Why Oakland?
1: Well, actually, you touch on something that's worth knowing. The coffee, when it comes to the United States, usually lands at either Hoboken, New Jersey, New Orleans, Oakland, or occasionally at Long Beach. Those are the main ports of entry for the world's coffee to the United States.
0: When it comes, it's in what?
1: Oh, containers on ships
0: and it's in bags, and then the bags get into the containers.
1: Yeah, bags and containers and

0: shipped up from?
1: All over the world. All over the world. The coffee growing regions of the world are between the Tropic of Capricorn and the Tropic of Cancer, Indonesia, Central and South America, Africa, and all of those regions have particular characteristics that shape and flavor the coffee. Different varietals are native to certain areas.
0: Is there a book that you can recommend to folks that gives you the history of coffee and tries to educate as much as possible?
1: Yeah, there's a lot of newer ones. I know some of the older stuff. There's a book by a fellow named Uker, U-K-E-R, that is kind of an encyclopedia of the world's coffee. There's also something by a fellow named Kenneth Davids, who's been writing books on preparing coffee for at least 40 years, and his stuff is an excellent read. He knows about machines, beans, and how to do it well and do it simply.
0: What's the word for a wine connoisseur?
1: Sommelier.
0: Arthur?
2: Sommelier.
0: A sommelier. Then are they from? What if you're from Somalia? Can you be a sommelier?
2: Somalian sommelier.
0: Okay.
1: Why not?
0: Okay. So is there something similar for coffee? Coffee.
1: Okay. Yeah, I mean, actually, the only term that I keep hearing over and over again is, coffee geek.
0: Coffee geek.
1: Yeah, coffee geek.
0: Sommelier. I mean, we gotta think of a better descriptive word.
1: Speaking of geeks, there are two of them that I would like to two of them that I would like to make known for different reasons. One, the guy who I go to when I have a question about coffee, because he is a walking, talking encyclopedia, is a fellow named Rigo Hernandez, who operates a business called Espress Fix. They repair machines. They do anything you need to an espresso machine. He also roasts coffee, and his organization is called Nectar. And Nectar is retailed in, obviously, a beer brewery in Point Loma, near Point Loma Seafood. That's where you get it. But Rigo, I have never met anyone in my life who is as knowledgeable about every possible aspect of the trade anywhere than that man.
0: Well, let's have you both on.
1: If we can
0: get him on.
1: He's great.
0: Yeah, that would be wonderful.
1: He's marvelous. And the other one is a fellow who has reinvented himself and who I have a lot of respect for. His name is Chuck Patton. He originally founded Bird Rock Coffee. I'm sure you've heard of that.
0: Oh, yeah, of course. Yeah,
1: Bird Rock. He's now doing a one-man show once again, and his organization is called Chuck Roasts Coffee, and he's on Voltaire in Ocean Beach. And great guy, and a man who knows his coffee and has gone all over the world in search of buying it and bringing it in something called direct trade, which is when a roaster literally goes anywhere in the world to a farmer and negotiates the sale of that farmer's crop to that roaster and brings it back for that year and roasts it. So you're getting a specific product from a specific place, from a specific man or people, and deserves a lot of respect.
0: We have only about 4 minutes left. Will you take the rest of the time and just kind of say whatever else you want to say today?
2: Do you have a monologue prepared? Because we'd love to just sit back and relax.
1: Actually,
2: and
1: I didn't. I covered a lot of ground. I talked about the using money as a weapon and urge the people to think economically about.
2: Now, for our listeners, we don't want you to be confused and start wrapping up your dollar bills and trying to stab people with them. That's not the message.
1: Well, not yet. Not yet.
2: Yeah.
0: What John is saying is that.
2: Boat with your wallet.
0: The coffee growers and coffee those involved in the industry, it is a fragile industry, and don't take for granted the wonderful coffee that you're getting.
1: Precisely.
0: Be knowledgeable.
1: Precisely.
0: And be supportive.
1: Yeah, coffee, unfortunately, is going to change in not too distant future. There are going to be some places where we're not going to get it from anymore. One of those might take a little longer, but Colombia is the universal donor of coffees to every other blend on Earth. And they're losing area of coffee growing real estate because the weather is changing. Their winters are beating the life out of the trees, and they can't grow them any longer. And that's changing. The same thing, you mentioned Jamaica. Jamaica is looking at similar kinds of problems. Indonesia, the weather there is getting hotter. It's getting
0: warmer. It's having an impact on this wonderful.
2: I thought climate change was just a woke hoax made up by Al Gore. I thought it was. Yeah, isn't that? That's what they keep saying on Fox News. So I don't know.
1: Yeah, you should talk to the coffee roasters and especially the brokers.
2: That's fake news. They're probably just paid by liberals.
1: That's it.
2: You know what I mean?
1: But sugar and chocolate, cacao and tea, everything. It's the growing.
0: Oh, I see one. Okay. So tea was made. The English discovered tea that was in India and China. Is that right? And then coffee came a little bit later. So in India, so in England, their primary beverage. Is tea? Is that about right?
1: More or less. The English got to India, found tea, developed tea, and shaped their culture around it.
0: All right. Well, listen, I think we're out of time.
2: I would like to share that I did find out some of that key information about whether coffee is taken with dessert after dinner.
0: Go ahead.
2: Most of the world, and New York. The U.S. doesn't tend to go there. So just for our listeners, on Talk of the Town, we come up with the answers for you guys.
0: Because I can't have caffeine, because if I have caffeine, I won't be able to get into my sleep. Okay, well, tells you something right there. Okay, well, listen, everybody, it's been great. Try to just keep things in perspective. You know, we've had a tough week this last week with the unfortunate killing of a father down in Houston by the ICE. We're back with the irregular behavior of our person who we don't mention. We just call it the T word. That's one of the worst words.
2: Stay safe out there, everyone.
0: And we'll see you next week. Thanks so much, Mike and Gary, Arthur, John, Talk of the Town, and have a wonderful week.
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6: Eli Schell with the L.A.-based Sidewise Studios. Thank you for being on the Screenwriter Show.
7: Yes, absolutely. Thank you so much for having me, Gail.
6: You describe yourself as a creative executive with 15 plus years of building and scaling branded content, as well as IP, original IP, which is great. So you know what you're doing, right? And we want to talk about it. So tell us a little bit about what you do there.
7: Yeah, absolutely. Thank you, Gail. Yeah, so I've been producing content generally with brands for the majority of my career here. I I worked with a lot of tech brands when I was up in the Bay Area, and then I moved down here to LA just about a year and a half ago, where I was producing in-house. I was in-house at a company, that company is Zinni Optical, where I helped build a studio there. And I left that position in July, and I just jumped right into this vertical series in-house. I think you kind of see where this is going. It was sort of based on my own experience, you know, kind of being on both sides of the equation. I've done sort of agency adjacent production, and I've done in-house. I've been a freelancer. I've been creating generally video, but photo and audio as well for over 15 years, for a number of organizations, starting in sort of the nonprofit and education sector, then moving into tech and, you know, then more commercials and branded content for e-commerce. That's just a quick smattering of a 15-year-long career so far.
6: Right. So you're basically, you are good at branding, and you have this in-house, this vertical that you've created that is really hot, by the way. I love it. It's hilarious. It's irreverent. It's just, it's funny. You know,
7: thank you so much.
6: Breaking the fourth wall, the one woman who breaks the fourth wall all the time. Actually, they all do. It's crazy. If you haven't seen it, you got to check it out. And it's actually on Instagram and TikTok, right? Do you have it up on YouTube as well?
7: I do have it up on YouTube. So on Instagram and TikTok, it's its own channel. It's just @in-house_show. And then on YouTube, I've created, you know, my new studio, Sidewise Studios. And the plan here is that I'll be making a number of different series. So I placed in-house in the Sidewise Studio channel. So if you are on YouTube, go to Sidewise Studios @SidewiseStudios, and you'll see the full playlist there. And you know, honestly, YouTube, I mean, Instagram and TikTok have been great, but I'm seeing the best retention on YouTube, and I really feel that's because YouTube is a platform that people go to. It sits between Instagram and TikTok, and then like regular TV. It is a little bit of a lean back experience with YouTube. You're going there to sit and watch something rather than like quickly swiping through, you know, video after video like you do on Instagram and TikTok. So I've seen a lot of the sort of the best engagement and retention there on YouTube, but Instagram has been great, and TikTok's a lot of fun. You know, we get a lot of views from TikTok. But it's a little bit more like I can tell people are just like checking it out and then moving on, you know, versus the sort of kind of series love that we're getting on Instagram and YouTube.
6: That's very interesting, because YouTube, you know, it's the biggest thing in the world, right? I mean, YouTube has been the big thing.
7: Exactly.
6: How long are your shows?
7: So episodes are somewhere between 1.5 to 2 minutes long. You know, it's on a sort of longer side for vertical episodes, but I just found that that's really the sweet spot to tell sort of a full story. That's where one way that in-house, and I think more generally branded content on social media, I think it lives in a slightly different world than verticals, micro drama episodes, if you will, that live on the apps, you know, the Drama Box and the Real Shorts and, you know, My Drama, stuff like that. You know, those apps are, you know, they'll cut in the middle of the scene. They'll at the height of the emotion, which is great for engagement. You want those people to keep watching those episodes versus these episodes are somewhat self-contained. You know, you can watch an episode. You don't have to have seen everything leading up to it. And that was a conscious approach that I took. I wanted people, if they just jumped in at episode 5, to generally understand what was going on and definitely laugh, you know, and enjoy what it was they were watching without a lot of context. And so I was really kind of riding that line of, you know, I want people to watch every episode, but if they do jump in the middle, that they're still going to enjoy it.
6: So let's talk about the vertical, because you shoot in vertical, right? 9:16, is that?
7: We do. We shoot in vertical. You know, there was a lot of discussion going into it. You know, on the commercial side, you know, where most of my career experience is, you know, we generally in commercials, you shoot high resolution horizontal and cut the vertical out of it. If you shoot at 4K, you can get a 1080 by 1920 vertical without losing any resolution. And so, you know, my DP and my producer and I, we had a lot of discussions about that, but I really wanted the flexibility that came with shooting vertical to allow me to reframe as needed. You know, a lot of my experience has been on the editing side. I produce, I direct, I edit, I write. I've kind of done, you know, the whole gamut of, you know, content creation. And so I've got a lot of technical knowledge, and I knew that I wanted to be able to zoom in as needed and to cut around easier. So we decided to go ahead and shoot vertical native.
6: Let's talk about shooting this. So I've heard it's 916. You just said 920. Is that correct?
7: I'm sorry. Yeah. So 916 is the aspect ratio. The actual measurements are 1080 by 1920. So that still is 9 by 16. It's just that's the actual resolution.
6: Okay. All right. And so because all of this, you know, for some of us that don't have your experience, it's kind of like, oh my God. Okay. So how am I going to write this story for a 916 or a 920 vertical shot? And to make sure that everything is purposeful, right? When you're writing, not only are you writing for the story and the content, but you're also writing for how it's going to be shot. And that is something that's kind of interesting that I'd like you to kind of address if you can.
7: Yeah, absolutely. You know, it actually has not a huge amount of impact on the writing itself. You know, the main focus when writing a vertical is to tell a great story. The main focus of writing anything is to tell a great story. Now, with a vertical, you understand what your, you know, what sort of your boundaries are as far as it has to be, at the very most, it can be 3 minutes. After that, if it gets over 3 minutes, you're no longer, you know, you can't put it up on TikTok, you can't put it up on Instagram, and you're going to lose engagement. You know, like that's just a very long time to sit on one episode. So that's your first restriction right there. It's got to be under 3 minutes. So really, the reality is you need to keep it on the low side, 60 seconds, 1 minute, you know, but that minute and a half is really your sweet spot.
6: Yeah. The 90 second, right. The 90 seconds. Yeah. With the cliffhanger in micro dramas, right?
7: Exactly. In micro dramas, that's going to be your cliffhanger. And you want people to, and when it comes to these sort of a little bit more self-contained stories or episodes, you do want people to keep coming back. So you want to tell a story overall. So like with in-house, this whole first season is pitch week. So that's the story that's going across every episode.
6: Which is so funny. Pitch week. It's
7: so,
6: it's funny.
7: So they're, you know, so the team is getting pitched, you know, by these, you know, by these outside agencies.
6: AI. They do a pitch by AI.
7: Yeah, exactly. There's the AI episode, which was so fun to write and so fun to shoot, you know. And that one got a little crazy because we had to get to the point where one of the characters is about to physically fight another character. So that one got a little crazy. And there's animation involved in that one. You know, we had to animate AI and create sort of a character. And luckily, I've been lucky enough to have a lot of great animators and motion graphics people in my life, and so I know exactly who to go to make that happen, and so yeah, it was a lot of fun. But you know, going back to the question, it's like it's got to be, you know, 90 seconds is your sweet spot. 2 minutes is totally fine, but anything over 2 minutes, it's getting a little long. And yeah, really, you know, whether this is on social media or on one of the apps, you've got to keep the story moving. And you know, when I wrote it, I knew that, but then when I cut it together, what I would do is I would cut the whole episode exactly like I imagined it, and then I would just come back ruthlessly. You know, I'm literally cutting out people breathing, you know. I like any sort of like dead space at all, you know, is that's the moment for someone to swipe away. And so you don't want that to happen, so you've got to keep it moving. And that goes for writing and in production and in editing. And when we were in production, when I was shooting it, I just kept telling the actors, like, you know, these lines gotta come right on top of each other. There's no room for dead space here. And then I cut it even tighter in the edit booth. So that's the one really big learning for me was exactly how fast you have to move in verticals in comparison to other work, even in comparison to a certain degree with commercials, but definitely in comparison to, you know, TV and film, where you've got a little room to breathe. There's no room to breathe. You have to keep that moving. And I saw it in my retention. You know, going back to YouTube, I could see, you know, exactly when people were dropping off of episodes. And some episodes, I was like, I don't know, this, I feel like this could have been a little faster. And then when I went and I looked at the retention, yeah, it could have been faster. There are people that were dropping off exactly when I thought they were. So the goal here is speed. And, you know, this is a comedy. So, like, keeping it moving fast is great. People are, like, they're going to rewatch because they're going to be laughing through jokes and then want to come back and watch it again so they catch it. So, you know, just sort of the bottom line here is keep it moving. Whether you're writing or you're in production or you're in post-production, it's got to go fast.
6: And what structure do you use when you're writing this? Because are you using a three-act structure, basically the intro, the guts, and then the ending, the cliffhanger or whatever? You're not doing the cliffhanger because you're doing a little something different. But basically, what structure are you using? Or are you just pantsing it?
7: Yeah, you know, to a certain degree, there's some pantsing going on, but like, you know, I'm kind of, you know, I'm putting a little structure to the season, if not the episodes themselves, you know, but like, especially that, like, the very first episode, you got to introduce people to this world, you know, and you got to do it as fast as possible. But really, it came down to that first episode is pretty much just an introduction to the team, you know, and so that is, you know, the very first part of the first act, you know, it's understanding the world, you know. But once we got past that first scene, you know, I knew the agencies that I wanted to pitch, you know, because the thing is, the agencies that are pitching this creative team, they're all based on sort of cliches of advertising agencies that I've come up with in my life, you know.
6: Right.
7: We've got the one, the agency who thinks that they're, you know, launching the next Apple product, and we've got the AI focused agency, and we've got the influencer focused agency, you know, this, you know, and I just sort of took those cliches, took those sort of archetypes of agencies as I knew them, and then just heightened them. And that, you know, taking an archetype that people are somewhat familiar with, you know, people in marketing and creative are going to see exactly these, like, they're, oh, I know that agency, I know that influencer, you know, I know that, you know, the people who are so crazy about AI, you know, nothing against AI, you know, but like, some people are really, really into it. And so that's what I want. I wanted people who were in the marketing and the creative industries, you know, at these brands to recognize, you know, themselves, their friends, their colleagues, the situation, you know, that sort of thing. So using the archetypes is really important. And I think that really applies to micro dramas as well. You know, they lean into the tropes.
6: Oh, absolutely. The tropes. Yeah. It's all about the tropes.
7: Exactly.
6: But it's changing. But it is changing, Eli, isn't it? I mean, haven't you? I feel it. I know that Isabel Druin, I'm a student of hers, and she's like pushing this new frontier out there. And I think that it's going to stick because there are a lot of people that want, you know, sure, you can have a microdrama, but it doesn't have to be the trope, you know, of DV or whatever. Yeah.
7: Right. You know, there's a lot of negative tropes out there. And I'm also a fan of Isabel's, like, she's the best. And
6: Did you take her class, any of her classes?
7: I did not take her classes. I did read her book.
6: Yeah, the book.
7: Yes.
6: How to Write a Vertical Series in 10 Days.
7: And she really inspired me with that book. And so I went and I wrote the first 10 episodes of a new vertical drama, you know, and like, and so yeah, this one, I'm never going to keep comedy out of it entirely. You know,
6: I know, I can't either. I can't, yeah.
7: Yeah. So, and I think it's good. I think, like, it's a nice counterpoint to the drama, you know? And I think as this space expands, we're going to get more genres. And to get back to what we were originally discussing about tropes is, like, again, there's negative tropes, but there are tropes that people just kind of generally understand. You think about, like, the meet cute in a romantic comedy, right? You know, you've got that moment where the hero or the main character meets the love interest, and they, like, bonk heads or whatever, you know, that's a trope as well. You know, that's a standard trope. So it's not always negative, and it is helpful to have shortcuts that people will immediately understand what's going on in a genre or in a medium that moves as quickly as verticals do. It is nice to have those shortcuts, even within house, which is technically not a micro drama. I'm calling it a micro series. I'm using the mockumentary tropes. I mean, you know, the direct to camera address, you know, the like the quick asides, you know, people the sort of mugging the camera, you know, like the acknowledgement of that fourth wall, breaking that fourth wall. So, you know, like understanding the aspects of the genre is key to writing anything. And then, like, you know, I remember being told in art class back in high school, you know, like, learn the rules so you can break the rules.
8: Absolutely. Right? Yep, so, that's exactly it. So what are you going to do with your micro drama?
7: Well, that's the $1 million question, or the $1,000 question. Step one is to just, I've got the first 10 episodes written. I'm actually at episode 12 at this point, and I am, you know, I've taken the challenge of Isabel's book, you know, of writing it in 10 days. So I'm just going to try to tear through this thing as quickly as possible.
8: Are you going to shoot it yourself, Eli? Have you thought about shooting it yourself?
7: That is the question. You know, right. The overwhelming majority of what I've done in my career, I have, I've done myself. Like, I've handed some scripts to some others before, commercials, branded stuff, social video, a lot of social videos, some short films, stuff like that, you know. But the overwhelming majority, I'm a writer, director, and producer. And so, like, I write it, and then I'm like, well, I got to go make it.
8: Right. You know? And I think that's my girlfriend and I, my girlfriend who, screenwriting friend in New York, Sarah Therese, we have thought about, like, doing something regarding branding, though, because branding is coming into the micro dramas, if you see that. There was one that I saw.
7: I do.
8: Yeah.
7: I do see that.
8: Yes.
7: Yeah.
8: And so this is the thing. It's like this. This concept that used, it's an antiquated one. I mean, that's, you know, the soaps, really. Procter and Gamble,
7: yep.
8: Right?
7: Yep, exactly.
8: So, so from there, you know, is this something that you would consider doing since you know all about branding, so that you might, I mean, it just seems like a, you know, a space that is available.
7: Yeah, absolutely. I am actually very excited about branded content and branded entertainment is sort of how I'm positioning this. You know, there is the Golden Pear affair that, you know, that Procter & Gamble did with their brand Native, which I watched about half of that and I really enjoyed it. It's fun. It's campy. It's cute. You know, and then there's been some smaller ones. Crocs did one for Valentine's
8: Day. Right.
7: I think it was Real Short. And there's another one. Oh yeah, there was this Christmas one with Maybelline, and those are fun. But those were like 5-episode series, and like that's great. But yes, I'd like to do a full series with a brand. Is you know that's a really fun way. I think my whole thing with branded entertainment is that, like, you know, your audience knows you're on social, you're on Instagram, you're on TikTok, you're swiping through, you're watching the fun thing, and an ad comes up and you cannot swipe away fast enough. It is just like,
8: right.
7: It's instinct at this point. You look down, you see it's an ad, it's sponsored by blah, blah, blah.
8: Right. I'm done.
7: And you are, immediately you're done. And at the same time, because I've been on the other side of it, I also know that the cost to show you those ads continues to rise. It's not going down. It's not plateauing. It's just incrementally, it goes up. It'll dip a little bit in January, but then it climbs so much in Q4 that it never comes back down to where it was the year before, you know? So it's costing brands more and more to show you ads that you don't want to see.
8: Right. It's kind of crazy.
7: It's completely insane. And so in my mind, that leaves an opening for exactly what I'm hoping to do, branded entertainment. You know, so there is, you can just sell to one of the apps. You can sell your finished series. I was on a call with a woman at DramaBox, and she was like, yeah, we'd love to see your finished 50 episode series. I'm like, okay, great. I'll just go make a 50 episode series really quickly. but that's great. But like, or you can do this branded content thing. And that's how I thought of in-house. And so what I hope to do with in-house moving forward is this next season is to partner with these forward thinking brands, for brands who are saying, you know what, I'm tired of paying all this money on these commercials that people don't want to see.
8: And absolutely.
7: The other part of it is when they buy that ad, as soon as they turn off that ad disappears. You're not seeing that ad anymore. They're not showing it to anyone. It's no longer working for them. Versus if a brand were to work with me or one of the other micro series creators that are on specifically on social media,
8: right?
7: That episode is going to live forever.
8: Well, it becomes part of the series, and that's what we were talking about. And we think that the market is wide open for that. Perhaps we shouldn't be talking about it actually on here.
7: I
8: don't want to talk about it anymore. But, you know, I just want to go back to the fact, this fever pitch regarding vertical drama, micro drama, vertical reels, whatever you want to call it, reels. It is crazy. I wake up some mornings panic. Do you experience that, or am I just like freaking out about it?
7: No, I absolutely do. You know, I started seeing this, going back to July of last year. You know, I left my position at the brand I was at. And I was thinking about my next move, thinking about what I was going to do. And, you know, I was online, and I started seeing these ads for these micro dramas. And I thought, you know, what is going on here? What is it? What is it I'm actually looking at? And so I did the research. And this was just in 2025. And this, you know, there's a lot of folks, Isabel for one, that have been in this space, for a year to 2 years before that, or even much earlier.
8: I optioned 10 episodes last year for 1 year with this studio in New York. It didn't, nothing came of it, but I had a contract, I didn't get any money for it, but they said, let us have this for a year. And so it was up in February, but it's crazy. Oh, yeah. It was crazy.
7: Is.
8: But I didn't understand the format as much. I mean, I didn't have Isabel's book. I didn't have her class. And I was trying to just wing it with the samples that they sent me, but it was crazy. It was kind of like on the edge there. And now it's just like enveloped everything.
7: Indeed. And, you know, so I was seeing these ads for these micro dramas, you know, and I went down the rabbit hole. I hadn't met Isabel, you know, and I was just sort of early days getting into the space. And what it proved to me, and the reason why I wanted to jump in, was people are interested and excited and ready for watching narratives on their phone. The speed of it all for me was, oh, people are finally watching stories on their phones. And I've been thinking about this for some time, you know, it's like in 5 years, in 10 years, in 20 years, are we all still going to be on our phones just yapping at each other, just looking? You know how it is, like you're on Instagram and it's just like, here's an influencer.
8: Right.
7: It's just a person's face saying something, and then you go on to the next person's face saying something. And I was like, is this it? Is this all we can do, you know, with like all this technology? And because I'm a story person. I love scripted content. I watch movies. I watch TV, you know, and I was like, okay, we are finally at that moment. We are finally at that place where people are starting to watch stories on their phone. Now, I still had a lot of learning to do about like what a micro drama was, you know, and like, and the form of it and everything. But at the heart of it, it's still people want to watch stories on their phone.
8: Well, they take their phone everywhere with them, right? And our world is so fast paced that you can't take your TV everywhere. You know, your laptop is one thing, but you can just flip your phone on and watch an episode between sips of your latte and then move on. You know what I mean? I mean, it's that quick. Exactly.
7: these micro moments, you know,
8: these little moments.
7: And, you know, like, you're pumping gas at the gas station. They tried to like put the screens in the gas pump. Yeah, you know? Yeah. I was like, I don't want to watch that. That's horrible. You know,
8: right.
7: Like, let me pull up my phone. I've got, you know, 2 minutes to fill up my gas tank here. I'll watch a little something, you know, standing in line, all that sort of stuff. And so it is about taking advantage of those micro moments and telling amazing stories that people can jump into, go back to their regular life, you know, and then like they're on the bus home. Okay, let's watch another couple of episodes, you know, whatever it is. So it's a gold rush, you know, right now. It's a land grab, I feel like. But it's not a gimmick. That's the one thing. Virtual
8: no,
7: isn't a gimmick.
8: No, it's not a gimmick. This is the real deal. And I think that the studios are now taking it seriously because they've seen their viewership. I mean, you know, and YouTube has grabbed a lot of that viewership as well. So, hey, listen, I wanted to ask you, there's going to be a Vertical Drama Market Festival in May up in LA. Are you going to that?
7: Yeah, I went to the one back in September and that's where I really learned quite a bit. And, so yes, I'm very excited to attend again in May. And hopefully meet in person, like yourself.
8: I'll be there at Lux Studios. Yeah.
7: Great.
8: Yeah. It'll be fun.
7: Great.
8: It'll be fun to catch up with you in person. So listen, is there anything else you'd like to share with our listeners just, you know, about life in LA at Sidewise Studios and anything else?
7: Well, you know, I guess I would just, you know, of course, you know, the plug for In-House, go check out the show. It's on Instagram. It's on TikTok. It's on YouTube. You know, we crossed, you know, a million views across platforms.
8: Oh, my God. Congratulations.
7: Yeah. Thank you. And it's like, and that was definitely a great feeling. But, you know, what really excites me even more is more than just the views is the comments I get from people just saying how much they love the show, how much they're waiting for the next episode. You know, like
8: it's fun.
7: That is what. Yeah. Thank you. That's what really heartens me. It's like, you know, someone said on a video the other day that I saw, you can buy attention, but you can't buy retention. You know, you know what I mean? Like,
8: yeah.
7: You can get people to see it, but it's the people who want to come back, people who want to keep watching, you know, and are excited for it. They're anticipating that next episode. That's what really gets me jazzed. Even more than the raw views. The views are nice, you know, but like, even more than that is seeing people's reaction to it.
8: Listen, Eli Shell, thank you for coming on the Screenwriter Show.
7: Absolutely. Thank you so much for having me.
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10: In parts 1 and 2 of this series, we introduced you to Mohana Sundari, a 39-year-old woman residing with her daughter in Chennai, India. Where we left off, Mohana was struggling to cobble together her income and was frustrated that she hadn't been able to create a lasting, profitable business. She decides to pursue driving an auto rickshaw professionally.
11: Many people, even in India, don't know that women auto drivers like Mohana exist, much less the challenges they face or what they dream of.
10: In Chennai, there are close to 100,000 autos, and 400 of them are driven by women. What's interesting is that at least twice as many women actually have a license and badge, but they're unable to drive because their husbands or in-laws don't approve.
11: In this final episode, Mohana shares what it's like to be an auto driver in a male-dominated industry, and her path to becoming the president of a union focused on empowering women in non-traditional sectors. From the UCLA Labor Center, this is Rework. I'm Saba Wahid.
10: And I'm Veena Hampapur.
11: Mohana had a lot to learn about the auto industry, starting with how to pick up passengers.
12: It used to be that you could just park near a bus stand and get hired for rides. Now that's not possible. You have to register through ride-sharing apps like Ola or Uber. I borrowed 15,000 rupees, bought an Android phone, inserted a SIM, connected to Ola and Uber, and rented an auto to drive. I am telling you, I've driven all sorts of vehicles, but when I started driving the auto, my hand was in so much pain. In just 3 days, my hands had become completely sore with blisters all over. I was initially unaware of the logistics involved in picking up passengers. I would go and pick up customers from 2 to 3 kilometers away. Then the petrol would be consumed. Time would be wasted. I didn't know all this. When I was driving, I used to see all the auto drivers waiting in line. That's how I met other lady drivers. We had a WhatsApp group to help each other get rides. We began learning the right techniques to earn more during peak hours. Having an auto stand is crucial because it provides a designated place for us to wait and connect with customers, and even a place to eat. But lady drivers haven't found a way to make that happen yet. Right now, we rely on Ola and Uber, which don't give us a proper spot. Wherever we go, we're told, move aside, move aside.
11: I was really surprised app companies like Uber were managing rides for auto rickshaw drivers.
10: Oh, me too, me too.
11: That, of course, changes so many other aspects of the condition. So it might connect you to the passenger, but it also cuts into your take-home pay and her actual costs.
10: Other women drivers encouraged Mohana to take a salaried job with the M Auto company.
12: Someone came up with an idea to organize pickup and drop-off services, and we were all on board. But when the owner said we were incurring losses because the demand wasn't there, my team immediately started complaining about not getting paid. I decided to address the situation directly with the owner. I said, those who invest and do business, whether there is profit or loss, it's the owner who has to bear it. But we can see that we are not getting many rides. So 50-50. You give half the money you talked about. He just looked at me and then finally said, okay, I will give it. The other drivers all reacted. Why did you speak like that? You could have gotten all the money. I said, think about it reasonably. We did not have enough rides. Should we take all the money now?
11: When COVID hit, the auto industry was put on hold.
13: Tamil Nadu government has again declared total lockdown in the state capital, Chennai. And
14: rental cabs and auto rickshaws will not be allowed except for emergency services. Now, those who are found flouting these...
11: The M Auto owner reached out to Mohana with another opportunity.
12: I was approached to help provide food for those in need. I was happy to take on this work, even though I wouldn't get much payment. Because of coronavirus, everyone is sitting at home like jail inmates, right? I don't like staying at home. I was one of the few lady auto drivers during the lockdown. My landlord expressed concern about the risk of me spreading the virus. I asked, "Your son is also going out, right?" Immediately he said, "Men go out to many places. My son has a government job." So I replied, "Only men can go out, right? And somehow they will not spread the virus. But when I go out, you say I will spread the virus." I said that to his face and left. During the COVID period, I found joy in helping others. I was working while others were not. I cooked with the vegetables I had and shared the leftovers with friends, especially those who were auto drivers in my area. It felt good to support them.
15: The limitations on the auto industry stemming from the pandemic were lifted, but Mohana was laid off from M Auto after business began to decline. She was back to driving a rented auto, and she felt disheartened.
16: The women drivers were contemplating forming a union to access better government support when an existing union reached out to them.
12: A union called CIT said they value women's participation and are willing to elevate us to leadership positions at the state level. I said, "The ladies can be on their own. We don't need a gents group at all. If we go there, they'll talk about men, men, men. No matter how elevated we are, they will still say that we are just women and talk badly." In the end, our group did attend some meetings when invited. But beyond public appearances, like raising flags at events, we didn't really receive any actual support or benefits. The senior members suggested we officially register as a union without CIT. I was made the deputy secretary. I suggested many ideas, but I didn't know how to implement them fully. I often questioned the seniors' decisions, which created many clashes among us. During internal conflicts, people kept making promises but never followed through. Fear spread that if a union or welfare association existed, there would be no work. Men's groups tried to get the women to join them. We kept accepting help from NGOs who would use us, then returning what we got. Nothing was lasting.
15: It turned out that the union was not registered correctly, and the drivers would need to go through the process all over again. Mohana was frustrated on multiple levels.
16: We really saw her break out of kind of social, familial norms and oppressions. Mm-hmm. And then we see her journey in having to also deal with things like patriarchy and sexism in the workplace.
15: Yeah.
16: But now that fight, it's not just for herself.
15: One major point of contention was whether the union should be limited to auto drivers or open to women across industries. Mohana firmly believed in the latter.
12: In many fields, in many places where I worked, I saw that women are struggling, right? The thing we are doing should suit many women. An example is an auto driver, a Swiggy driver, workers at petrol bunks, in home nursing. I want to include all of them. That's my thought. In 2023, we celebrated Women's Day. There, we discussed the possibility of setting up Veera Pengal Munitra Sangam, VPMS, a progress union where many women would come in and transgender women would be included too. Eventually, we agreed to split up. I would run the progress union and others would handle the auto union. Soon, 120 people joined me. They liked my ideas of benefiting not just auto drivers, but others too.
15: Mohana expanded the union's outreach to women in the gig economy, including those working in sanitation, home nursing, and delivery services.
12: Whether it is a high-paying job, or a sweeper's job, or a driver's job, or any level, there should be a feeling similar to saying, "I got a government job, so I will have peace until I die." My goal is for women to get this feeling through the union. After two or three union meetings, I started thinking, why should Ola or Uber earn money by using us? We should also be the owners, not just the workers. If Ola or Uber charge 100 rupees for a ride, 20 or 30 rupees go as commission to them. We don't need that. Instead, as a cooperative, we can enter into contracts with the government or private companies and also own the vehicles. We can fund ourselves using our own resources.
15: Mohana starts thinking about the possibility of forming a cooperative in addition to the union. The union would be a way to fight for workers' rights, and the cooperative would give the drivers ownership over their work.
16: Winning contracts would mean not having to always deal with the rideshare companies or haggling over fares with passengers. The job would be more structured, with drivers having set schedules, wages, and benefits.
12: When an ambulance is running, it's men who are driving, right? If we go to a government office or an IT company, there is a vendor for driving, and they hire a male driver. So we women want to take part in that. By collaborating and getting involved in transport-related work, we can improve our livelihoods. I believe that if women from various fields come together in a cooperative, it can really make a difference. Right now, when we approach banks for loans, they often dismiss auto drivers. But if we form a cooperative, we can have a stronger voice. We can address everyone's needs and create better opportunities for all of us.
16: Everything Mohana does is always about building and building more.
15: Absolutely.
16: First, she supports a union for drivers and realizes it's got to expand. And so she expands it to other industries. Mm. She then works to build the Progress Union and is like, well, that's not enough. We should build a cooperative. So she pursues that.
15: Yeah. And in 2024, Mohana and her colleagues travel to Kerala to participate in a major pitch competition that's focused on cooperative entrepreneurship. Mohana shares the story of women auto drivers in Chennai and how creating a cooperative and an app for women drivers would help address their struggles.
12: We weren't expecting to win since everyone had great plans with detailed systems and we struggled with English. They selected 10 people, then 5, then 3, and then to our surprise, we won first prize. Since winning, our members have gained a lot of confidence. They joke, it's okay, people in our town don't listen to us, but people from outside do. But within that joke, there's a lot of happiness. We've gone through so much in life. But despite all that, we achieved something like this. After winning the pitch competition, many auto drivers began joining us. We have just started to win, but we haven't finished winning yet. How to say it? Our thought to succeed is itself our victory, right? To even say I can do it. We don't know how far we will go, but we have confidence that we can do it.
16: The women drivers came up with a plan for picking up passengers that bypassed the issue of male drivers dominating auto stands.
12: For the lady auto drivers, we have now asked for a pickup point at the metro stations. There is a metro in every area. At each pickup point, there can be 5 or 10 autos available. We don't need them at the bus stand or at the railway station. Let it be for gents. Why should we go there and fight?
16: The city decided to create women-only pickup spots at 3 metro stations with plans to expand.
15: The majority of women driving autos in Chennai are single parents or sole breadwinners like Mohana. Driving gives them the opportunity to provide for their families and also care for their children.
17: The auto business helped me, especially when I was facing losses in all my other businesses. I used to earn a decent amount daily and could take days off. I had multiple jobs, so the income from driving gave me the flexibility and financial support I needed. In our team, there are those who have completed single or double degrees, those who were teachers, police officers. I had multiple jobs, so the income from driving gave me the flexibility and financial support I needed. In our team, there are those who have completed single or double degrees, those who were teachers, police officers. Everyone is now working.

0: After that, they earn by driving for Uber and Ola. In the evening, they bring the kids back home from school. After dropping them at tuition, they go back to driving the auto. If there's a wedding or death, they call their children and go to that function in the same auto. This job offers a sense of comfort, especially for single parents.
1: Mohana has this empathy and this understanding that many women are just one tragedy away from having their lives turned upside down or struggling to make ends meet.
2: Yeah.
1: And it's a reality that resonates here in the U.S. too, though too often the blame falls on individuals instead of recognizing the precariousness of our social systems.
2: When Mohana first earned her badge, she chose not to pursue driving because of fears around security. These days, she feels that the industry is much safer.
0: Ten years ago, they used to scare us, saying there was no safety for driving an auto. A lot has changed. We have an app launched by the police. If we open that app and shake the mobile, they can monitor the place where we are. We also set up automatic GPS. If there's some accident or if someone is scolding us vulgarly, immediately our association is there to support us. We have a procedure for that. We have a lawyer with us. Whether it's with the police or any issue, our union supports us.
1: The auto industry is slowly changing, and Mohan and her colleagues hope that more women will join. She continues to organize skills-building workshops centered on driving, financial literacy, and safety. She advocates for better work and living conditions, as well as professional recognition for women in the cooperative.
0: Now, some new women, those who have finished college, are coming and asking if there are part-time jobs in the driving field. Right now, there's no suitable funding for training them. Otherwise, we could say this is a good thing and bring them in. Then the outcome is the driving field will come to be a good, respectable place. Drivers are often spoken of in a very negative way. Even for women doing household work, there is a certain level of respect. But when it comes to drivers, they ask, "Are you equal to the men?" This is how they speak. Female auto drivers deserve respect. It is essential that everyone understands we are in this for our livelihood.
2: Mohana and her fellow drivers participated in a multimedia training so that they could learn to publicize their stories.
0: People are shocked to learn there are so many of us. And I've been in this profession for years without realizing how many women have been driving autos. During the 5-day workshop, many people shared their stories. It made me realize just how many challenges we still face. If we learn to use media, we can be seen.
1: One of the exercises was rewriting a song from a famous movie about a male auto driver. The women rewrote it from their perspective.
0: We each contributed a line to the auto song without overthinking it. Ideas flowed naturally. Our thought was, we are the queens of the auto, and we should be the queens of everything. Not just in our house or with our auto, we should be the queens of this world. No one should be a slave to anyone. Some men still think of women like this, but they should think of us as equals. They should see us as queens.
2: So what does a day in the life of Mohana look like these days?
0: In the morning, I am giving food to my daughter. After that, I will do Ola, Uber if I get rides. Old customers might call me for facials, bleaching, or hair cutting. In between, people in the community will tell me about their problems. Everyone says they have no work. So I will use the contacts I have to help them find work. If anyone needs a loan, I will share my contact. I will handle the quarrels and other issues in the community too.

0: For the union, I will collect documents and plan what to do next. In between all this, I will also drive the auto. I don't have enough time, but I just try to keep everything running smoothly. No matter how much I haven't lived the life I wanted, I have to make sure I see it happen through my daughter. I used to say, start a business or start working while studying. And she would say, you just stay quiet, Mom. Are you telling me to be clueless like you two? Always going on about business. Why can't I get a regular job, earn 20,000 rupees, come home peacefully? So I asked her, you're earning 20,000 a month, but your expenses are 30,000. What will you do then? She said, I will think about how to run a family with 20,000 rupees. She keeps thinking that everything will be fine if she just lowers her expectations. But that's not how life works. There's so much she has to learn. I want to buy a house for her, find a good life partner for her. It's not just my dream, it's also my duty.
1: Mohana has many hopes for her daughter and many dreams for the women in her union too.
0: I often feel isolated, without anyone to share my struggles with. But I'm determined to find solutions for others, even when I'm not financially stable. Women need to develop. This union needs to reach a high level. We were the first to start a worker-owned cooperative in the driving field. In the future, many such associations should be opened, and many people's livelihoods should improve. Life is about moving forward, regardless of circumstances. We should also take a moment to pause and reflect on our successes, allowing ourselves to relax and recharge our minds. I have faced a lot of struggles, but if you see my relaxation, it's driving. Even if I'm very tense, I just put on a song, drive a little fast for a few rounds, and when I come back, I feel relaxed. I also like to race, but I have crossed the age for that. It's not about what others think we should do. It's about our own journey. We can learn at our own pace. Education isn't everything. Life or marriage doesn't need to be set right. We don't need support from our father or mother. Whatever it is, we should keep moving to the next. I didn't study. That's okay. After that, I tried to do a lot of business, but I couldn't do that either. But if I can provide a livelihood for many women through this union, I believe that will fulfill everything.
2: Business.

0: Back in part one, Mohana mentioned that as a kid, she had looked up to Vijayashanti, who was this trailblazing actress who took on action roles that were normally only given out to men. She rose to fame playing action heroes and women fighting for justice on the big screen. In retrospect, it makes perfect sense, right? Like that this is who Mohana was looking up to. Mm-hmm. This just made me think about the role model that I'm seeing here. If you ask me, it's Mohana. Like she's this fierce feminist icon.
1: Yes, I totally agree.
0: She's always had this ability to envision living life in a different way, on her own terms.
1: Yeah, she's a natural leader and she's like a born fighter. And she takes that into the workplace.
0: She always keeps moving forward and trying out new things, regardless of limited resources and personal losses and professional setbacks.
1: The thing that like really pops out in this story is she has such a powerful entrepreneur spirit that she would go from organizing workers to wanting to build a business model for workers makes sense because she's always had a dream of being her own boss.
0: Yeah. Mohana also makes a point to say it's okay to make mistakes or face setbacks. It's okay if you don't have what's considered the right background. Just keep going. I don't think we get that message enough, especially for girls and women. So I just love that she put that out there so plainly because I don't think we can be told that enough.
1: I think this story really shows us the expansiveness of the experience of South Asian women and South Asian working class women. And Mohana, I know for myself, is absolutely inspiring.
0: So this is why I think she is the feminist icon here.
1: And somebody should make a movie about her so that she can inspire young girls like
0: Vijayashanti.
1: Vijayashanti did for her.
0: Yeah, it was just beautiful hearing her story. I felt this one in my bones, Saba.
1: I did too.
0: Yeah.

0: Our sincerest thanks to Mohana Sundari for sharing her story. And a special thank you to ECPE, Empowering Communities Through Education, for connecting us with Mohana, conducting her interview in Tamil, and translating it to English.
1: To learn more about ECPE and to see photos and videos of Mohana and her colleagues, please visit www.ectefoundation.org. 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
0: 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Mixing by Aaron Dalton. Mohana was portrayed by Anne Akila. 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
5: 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El Cajon has rejected a $5 million grant to help house the homeless. Hear why on our show today and what critics have to say, including a formerly homeless man who has turned his life around. La Mesa has approved a high-rise mixed-use building in its downtown area that will include 114 housing units but only 72 parking spaces. Learn more on our show today. The Grossmont Union High School District's Board of Trustees has authorized naming school properties to honor living people, but not everybody supports the idea, so stay tuned to learn more. Cannabis taxes may be going up in La Mesa. Firefighters at Ramona staged a dramatic rescue of two residents during the Creelman fire. Also in Ramona, a salmonella outbreak has been linked to the deli counter of a natural food store due to